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0: renovation business is a $600 billion industry. Reviving an old home takes some skill and a lot of hard work. Well, God has a blueprint for reviving our culture, and He's looking for our involvement in the project. Today on A New Beginning, Pastor Greg Laurie continues his opening message in a new series called The Upside Down Life. It's a look at the part we're called to play in bringing a spiritual renovation to the world in which we live.
1: Why don't you grab your Bibles and turn to the book of Acts, Acts chapter 1. Okay, the title of my message is The First Jesus Movement. Now, the book of Acts was authored by Dr. Luke. This is a second book that he wrote that was underwritten by a godly man named Theophilus. And Theophilus also underwrote Luke writing the Gospel of Luke. One other thing I would point out about the book of Acts, it's an unfinished book. It has never officially ended. Now, I'm not suggesting we add to the scripture. I'm just saying we should not put a period where God has put a comma. The church is marching on. The work of the Holy Spirit through the church is continuing on, and we're effectively writing new chapters to it today as we serve the Lord in our time. So let's look now at a few verses from the book of Acts, chapter 1. I'm going to read verses 1 to 4 and share some points with you. In my first book, I told you, Theophilus, Luke writes, about everything Jesus began to do and teach until the day he was taken up to heaven after giving his chosen apostles further instructions through the Holy Spirit. During the 40 days after he suffered and died, he appeared to the apostles from time to time, and he proved to them in many ways he was actually alive, and he talked to them about the kingdom of God. Okay, we'll stop there. Here's point number one, if you're taking notes. Before you can change the world, you yourself must first be changed. Before you can change the world, you must first be changed. Look at verse 3. During the 40 days after he suffered and died, he appeared to the apostles. They had their lives changed when they saw Jesus risen from the dead. See, they never thought they would see Jesus again when they looked at his beaten, traumatized body hanging on the cross of Calvary. But Jesus rose again and appeared many times over a 40-day period. He appeared first to Mary Magdalene, who came to anoint his dead body at the tomb. He appeared after that to Simon Peter. Then he appeared in the upper room to the disciples, and specifically to Thomas, who said, "I won't believe until I can put my hand in the wounds in his side." He appeared to two disciples walking on the Emmaus Road. He appeared to Simon Peter again at the Sea of Galilee, telling him to feed God's sheep. And he appeared to over 500 people at one time. This transformed them. Jesus was basically popping up everywhere. And they knew he was alive, and they knew he had risen. You see, before they could change the world, Jesus needed to change them. And 1 John 1:1 says, John writing, "We proclaim to you the one who existed from the beginning, whom we have heard and seen. We saw him with our own eyes, and we touched him with our own hands. He is the word of life." Listen to this. If you want people to follow Jesus, you must be a good example as a follower of Jesus. Let's find point number two. Here it is. The church had a job to do, and so do we. The church had a job to do, and so do we. Let's go to Acts chapter 1, verse 7. And we see Jesus saying, "The Father alone is the authority to set the times and the dates, and they're not for you to know, but you will receive power when the Holy Spirit comes upon you, and you'll be witnesses telling people about me everywhere in Jerusalem, throughout Judea and Samaria, and to the ends of the earth." They had a job to do, and so do we. We're still called to tell people about Jesus everywhere. It starts with a question. In Acts chapter 1, verse 6, the apostles came and said, "Lord, has the time come for you to now free Israel and restore your kingdom. Now, here's the problem. They couldn't get over this notion they had as to why Jesus came. They thought he was coming to establish his kingdom then and there. Then he was crucified. Then he rose again from the dead. So they're back on point again. Okay, Lord, when are you going to establish your kingdom? And Jesus effectively says, guys, will you get off of that? He says to him specifically in verse 7, the Father alone has the authority to set those dates and times. They're not for you to know. Guys, stop focusing on when I am returning. Focus instead on what you should be doing as you're waiting. And the same thing is happening today. People ask all the time, when is Jesus coming back? Why has Jesus not come back again? Well, he will come back according to his perfect timing. And he's already said, no one knows the day or the hour, only the Father in heaven. So don't focus on when he is coming. Focus on what you are to do until he returns. Their job and our job is very clear. Verse 8, you are my witnesses telling people about me everywhere. It's inescapable. It's a great commission. It's still here before us to fulfill. And I think a lot of times when we study Bible prophecy, we get sidetracked and we miss the main point. Bible prophecy is not given to enlarge our brains. It's given to expand our hearts. It should move us to want to reach more people with the gospel so they too can be ready for the Lord's return. Jesus is not late. He'll come at the appointed hour. But here's what he wants us to do according to 2 Peter 3:9, which says the Lord isn't slow about his promise, as some people think. He's patient for your sake. He doesn't want anyone to perish or be destroyed. He wants everyone to repent. You know, back in 1970, when the Jesus movement was happening, we're all praying, Lord, come back. Lord, return. Aren't you glad he didn't answer our prayer? How many of you have become a Christian since 1970? Raise your hand. That's quite a few of you. So thank God he didn't answer that prayer. He's waiting for more to believe. It seems to me there may be one person walking on this earth that will be the last person to believe before the rapture of the church. Can you imagine if you knew who that person was? Like this dude, if this guy gets saved, we go to heaven. Would you be tempted to put pressure on that guy or that girl? Then you just say, all right, why don't you ask Christ into your life right now? And you lead him in prayer. Boom, you're in heaven. Well, God knows when that will happen. But here's what they were to do, and here's what we are to do. Verse 8, you will be my witnesses telling people about me everywhere in Jerusalem, throughout Judea, Samaria, and to the ends of the earth. This is sort of the battle plan for world evangelism. It starts in Jerusalem, then it goes to Judea, then to Samaria, and to the ends of the earth. Now, for them, Jerusalem was home base. For them, Judea would be the wider area of Israel. Samaria was outside of their country, and the ends of the earth was what was left over. So in the same way, when we think about reaching people with the gospel, we start with our Jerusalem. And what is your Jerusalem? What is my Jerusalem? It's your home base. It's your family. And guess what? The hardest people to reach with the gospel are your family, right? Because you come home one day and say, I've become a Christian and I'm following Jesus right now. And they're all thinking, oh no, right? And then you tell them they need the Lord and they're saying, we knew you when you were a little kid. Why should we listen to you? This is why Jesus said a prophet is not without honor except in his own country. Jesus himself did not have his own family totally accept him and believe in him till after his death and resurrection. On more than one occasion, they came to take him home because they thought he had lost his mind, you see? So the hardest people to reach are your family. It took me well over 30 years to see my own mother come to Christ. And so that may be your situation right now, but start with your Jerusalem. Then you go to your Judea. That's the wider area. Maybe that's your workplace. Maybe that's your sphere of influence. People you meet out there. you go out there and you leave your comfort zone, but then you go to Samaria. So for a Jew to say Samaria was for them to go to their enemies. See, the Samaritans had nothing to do with the Jews and vice versa. Remember the woman at the well said to Jesus, why would you, a Jew, talk to me, a Samaritan? Don't you know that Jews and Samaritans want nothing to do with each other? And Jesus said, if you knew who it was who was speaking to you, you would ask him and he would give you living water. The point is, you leave your comfort zone, you go to people you would not normally go to. So you start at home base and you move beyond that.
2: Pastor Greg Laurie will have the second half of his message in just a moment.
1: 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It's called Harvest at Home. And you can be a part of our extended congregation no matter where you are. And people watch from literally all around the world. So if you want to watch Harvest at Home or view it later if you like, just download the Harvest Plus app. And then join us for Harvest at Home.
2: Well, today, Pastor Greg is helping us see what we need to know to join the Lord in impacting our culture for Christ.
1: One final point. We need to be filled with the Holy Spirit to do what God has called us to do. We need to be filled with the Holy Spirit to do what God has called us to do. Look at verse 8. You shall receive power when the Holy Spirit comes upon you, and you will be my witnesses, telling people about me everywhere. Stop and think about this. These were not intellectuals. These were not even theologians. These were ordinary people. We might call them blue-collar workers today, fishermen, a tax collector, some others thrown in. How could these guys change the world? Jesus answers that question. Verse 8, you'll receive power when the Holy Spirit comes upon you, and you'll be my witnesses. The way they would do this is with a power they did not already have. A power beyond anything they'd ever experienced before. A power to change the world. A power to witness. A power to share their faith. A power to turn their world upside down. And guess what? The same power that was given to them to change their world is given to you right now to change our world. It's here now. Nothing's changed. On the day of Pentecost, Peter said, this promise, and he was speaking of the promise of the power of the Spirit, is to you, it's to your children, and it's even to the Gentiles and all who have been called by the Lord our God. And what is the promise? The promise of the power of the Spirit. Now, the word power is noteworthy. It's from the Greek word dunamis. The story is told of Alfred Nobel, who invented an explosive element that he didn't have a name for. And so he went to a friend of his who spoke Greek. And Nobel said, what is the Greek word for explosion? His friend said, it's dunamis. Alfred Nobel said, I'm going to call what I've created dynamite. And so really what the Bible is saying is there is explosive dynamite power from the Holy Spirit that can be given to you and me right now. We just need to receive it. And I think the problem with this is we overly mystify the work of the Spirit. We think it has to always be an emotional experience, and maybe it will be and maybe it won't be. You know, when you fill your car with gas, do you have an emotional experience? Maybe you do when you see what the price is. What? Yeah, so you don't necessarily have an emotional experience when you fill your vehicle, but you fill your vehicle. And the Bible tells us that God wants to empower us with the Spirit. He wants to fill us, and he wants to do it again, and he wants to do it again and again. In fact, every day you should get up in the morning and say, Lord, fill me with the Holy Spirit. I need this power today to do what you have called me to do. And these first century believers receive that power. But here's what I would like to close with. This power is here for us right now. And as we start this new series in the book of Acts, I want to pray that God would fill us with this power and we would experience this real time in our life. So we're going to pray it right now and we're going to receive this power. You may feel something. You may feel nothing. This has nothing to do with feelings. This is an act of faith where a promise is given. Here's what the Bible says. If you, as parents, give good gifts to your children, how much more will your Father in heaven give the Holy Spirit to those who ask him? That's all you have to do. Just ask him, Lord, would you give this to me? And the Lord's response is, oh, yes. Do you like to give gifts to people? You know, when I buy a gift for someone, I can't wait to give it to them. It's hard for me to wait till Christmas Day or their birthday or whatever it is. I want them to have it now. The Father in heaven is anxious and eager to give you this power in your life. He wants to do it. Do you want the gift? You know, when you're a kid and Christmas is approaching and your birthday is approaching, you're anxious to open your gifts, right? So you want the gift. The Father wants to give you the gift. This sounds to me like a good combination. This sounds to me like a moment right now where we can receive what the Lord has for us. So I'm going to do something that I do often with folks accepting Christ. But this is for all of us who are believers already. I'm going to ask you to pray a prayer after me out loud. Mean this prayer. God will hear this prayer. And in this prayer, we're going to ask the Lord to give us the power of the Spirit. Now look, when you're a Christian, the Spirit is inside of you already. When you're a Christian, the Bible says you're sealed with the Holy Spirit of promise. So this is not receiving the Holy Spirit. This is receiving, listen, the power of the Holy Spirit. We're talking about a very specific promise in Acts 1:8. You shall receive power after the Holy Spirit comes upon you to be witnesses for me in Jerusalem, Judea, Samaria, and the uttermost parts of the earth. So this is a specific prayer of receiving the power of the Spirit. Why don't we all stand as we pray this prayer? So I'll pray and you pray after me if you want this power in your life. Just pray these words, Lord Jesus, you've called me to be a witness. You've called me to reach the world with the gospel. But I have not always done that as I should. But I want to start doing it like never before. But I need help. You've promised the power of the Spirit to me. Now I receive that power. Fill me with your Holy Spirit. Give me a new boldness. Give me a new courage. I receive it from you now. In Jesus' name I pray. Now you just receive that power in your life. Let God's Holy Spirit permeate every crevice of your being and give you that boldness that he wants you to have.
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3: Okay.
2: They've never shared the gospel because they're really not sure what the gospel is. 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
1: Well, they just need to hear more. 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And I've got a great resource for you. 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Do it right now.
2: All right. And then listen, if you've missed any part of today's message, why not hear it again? 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Well, we're making available the new movie called A Great Awakening. Maybe you've heard of it. And Pastor Greg, here's a few seconds of a dialogue you recently had with the movie's director, Joshua Enck.
1: Our nation, in fact, I would say, is grounded in what happened in a spiritual awakening that was led primarily by a man named George, but not the George we think. Not George Washington, though he plays clearly a significant role in American history, but another George. Who was that George?
3: That was George Whitfield, the one and only. Known for his voice, this profound, powerful, supernatural voice. He was like a trumpet blast from heaven. And he wanted more of Christ and less of him.
1: Yeah.
3: And that's why, you know, we don't hear his name a whole lot.
1: Yeah.
3: He didn't want a bridge named after him or denomination named after him, but he was known as the spiritual founding father.
2: He was an unlikely choice to change early colonial America. I mean, he was so young. Isn't that right?
1: He really was. And he was effectively thrown out of the churches of England because of his bold preaching. How he would tell the folks there, you must be born again. Being born in the church and attending church isn't enough. You need to have your own encounter with Christ. And young George Whitfield had his encounter with the Lord. He wanted to be an actor. He had this beautiful God-given voice, which he ultimately was able to use for the glory of God. But the cool thing is, despite being driven out of the churches, it actually worked out in his favor because it sent him out to, well, where the people were, out into the fields, out into the town square, out into the coal mines to preach the gospel. And his voice was so loud and so powerful without amplification. When he would begin to speak, people would gather around to hear more. And he played a significant role in the forming of what would ultimately become the United States of America. Before there was a revolution, there was a revival. And that revival set the stage for what would become our nation that we love and we cherish. And so find out the origin story of America, the spiritual origin story, in this new film called A Great Awakening. We're going to offer it to you on DVD so you can watch it whenever you want for your gift of any size. And what that means is if you only send a little, we'll send you a copy. But many can send more and be generous. And your generosity is appreciated. And we'll use those resources to continue in our mission of knowing God and making him known. So more people can hear the teaching of the Word of God as you hear here in A New Beginning, as well as the proclamation of the gospel. One of the things I appreciate about George Whitfield is he was an evangelist. And I, too, have been called to be an evangelist. And one of the things that we do on our radio broadcasts, as well as our other media outlets, is we invite people to Christ. And did you know thousands of people make a profession of faith to follow Christ every year through this radio show and our TV show and the other things that we do out there in media platforms. So be extra generous so we can bring the gospel to our generation, much like George Whitfield did for his.
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9: with SRN News. I'm Keith Peters in Washington. President Trump was asked about a scrapped $1.7 billion fund he wants that has raised red flags amongst some Republicans.
10: The fund is for allies of the president who feel they have been wronged by the Justice Department, mostly people involved in the 2021 Capitol riot. At his cabinet meeting, the president said,
11: "Right is dead."
10: President says families have been ruined. Some people committed suicide.
11: People that were very successful that wanted to go to a rally or an event and ended up spending the rest of their lives in horror.
10: John Cornyn of Texas and Tom Tillis of North Carolina, both on the Senate Judiciary Committee, say they won't support Todd Blanche's nomination for Attorney General until they see a promise in writing the anti-weaponization fund is indeed dead.
9: Correspondent Ed Donahue reporting. A pilot survives a military jet crash in California.
12: The U.S. Marine Corps says a pilot is in stable condition after ejecting from a military jet that crashed near Miramar Air Base near San Diego. The F-35B stealth fighter went down in a field. Video showed a plume of black smoke surrounded by flame-retardant foam, along with military vehicles and firefighters at the scene spraying down the smoking wreckage. Wade Lott says he saw the crash from his truck as he drove to work at a local concrete company. Lott says he saw two jets descending toward the runway, and the first landed without incident, but the second jet began slowing down almost as if it were trying to hover. Lott says the pilot ejected and the parachute deployed just in time as the jet plowed into the runway right next to another plane.
9: Correspondent Jennifer King reporting. Hamas has confirmed that it will disarm as part of a deal announced by President Trump that also requires Israel to end its strikes and withdraw from Gaza. On Wall Street, the Dow by 276 points, the S&P advanced 52. This is SRN News. Atheists attack a flag in Missouri.
13: Under threat of a lawsuit by the Freedom From Religion Foundation, the firehouse in Diamond has taken down the Christian flag it had been flying. The flag, which many churches fly, is mostly white with a red cross on a field of blue. The foundation claims it is a symbol of, quote, white Christian nationalism and violates the so-called separation of church and state. The foundation spends most of its time trying to scour religious imagery from the public square. Michael Harrington reporting.
9: A coalition of Jewish organizations from seven nations say 2025 was the deadliest year for anti-Semitic violence this century. The J7 Large Communities Task Force Against Anti-Semitism reports that 20 people were murdered for being Jewish last year in the seven countries. The task force represents the U.S., U.K., Canada, Australia, France, Germany, and Argentina. This is SRN News. A SpaceX rocket is on a collision course with the moon.
14: Space tracking experts say that on Wednesday, a drifting SpaceX rocket unintentionally will slam into the moon after launching two lunar landers more than a year ago. Space tracking expert Bill Gray says impact could be near Einstein Crater on the moon's sunlit western limb at seven times the speed of sound. But scientists aren't too concerned about the piece of space junk as more and more items cram into orbit. The space crash is expected to happen in the wee hours Wednesday, and eastern parts of the U.S. and Canada, as well as much of South America, are expected to get the best views. I'm Donna Water.
9: Anthropic says its AI models hacked into three organizations during testing. This comes just days after OpenAI said its AI models went rogue and hacked into another company. More details at srnnews.com. From Washington, I'm Keith.
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the time, 7 o'clock, the place, KJOL, local Christian radio. And the program is Evening Praise. I'm Ken Andrews. It's my privilege to share the music for the next hour. It will point to Jesus, I trust, and get us ready for the teaching here. It'll be here at 8 o'clock. Exodus chapter 3. We have the story. You may be familiar with how God approached Moses and said, it's time to go tell the people that I'm going to free them from bondage in Egypt. And Moses had a logical question. All those people were living in a pagan culture that believed in many gods. And he says, so which God do I tell them has sent me? And he said, tell them I am who I am. Say to them, I am has sent you. Well, he is the I am. And as we start off, Sanctus Real on Evening Praise from KJOL.

Cody Carnes and his wife, Carrie Job, with the blessing on evening praise taken from Numbers chapter 6, where it says, "The Lord bless you and keep you. The Lord make his face shine on you and be gracious to you. The Lord turn his face towards you and give you peace." And before Carrie and Cody, it was Phil Wickham and Revive Us Again. Speaking of revival, Psalm 85, verse 6, doesn't your heart cry out for this? Will you not revive us again that your people may rejoice in you? Next up, Lindy Kofer and Josh Aaron and the Revival Generation.

So whether it's our physical need, our spiritual need, or whatever need we might have, it is always the Lord God who meets those needs. He is our provider. And as Abraham said in Genesis 22, he is Jehovah Jireh, the God who provides. Kate Thompson with music on Evening Praise. Also, we heard Crowder and Come As You Are. Paul tells us in Colossians chapter 3, whatever you do, whether in word or deed, do it all in the name of the Lord Jesus, giving thanks to God the Father through him. Being thankful, simply thankful. Here's Haley Jones.

Taya Smith with Leland from Psalm 84, Heart and Flesh on Evening Praise. Well, the Apostle Peter gives us great hope in 2 Peter chapter 1. He says that God's divine power has given us everything we need for a godly life through our knowledge of Him who called us by His own glory and goodness. And now it's Austin French, God is good all the time on KJOL, where you hear the light.

In Revelation chapter 21, the Apostle John said, I saw the holy city, New Jerusalem, coming down out of heaven from God, prepared as a bride adorned for her husband. And he says, he who sat on the throne said, Behold, I make all things new. Aren't you looking forward to the day when truly God does make all things new? Mission House from 2019, and Behold, also Mandisa, and Overcomer. Stick around, get your Bible out if you would, and maybe prepare to have some notes taken, as we'll have great teaching for the next couple of hours. Dr. Mark Jobe, of course, starts things off at 8 o'clock. And at 8:30, it's Alistair Begg with Truth for Life. Here's Shane and Shane, and Holy, Holy, Holy.

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4: Faith believes that God is in control. Faith that knows that God is on the throne. Faith knows that God is sovereign. And it doesn't mean that trials don't come in life, but it means that we believe that God has the power to help us through those trials and overcome any trials. Faith focuses on the character and the goodness of God.

0: 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Mark is founding pastor of New Life Community Church in Chicago. I'm Wayne Shepherd. And today we continue our series with a new message. We're going to see how faith can bring about real change in our lives and give us strength, Mark, and power in the midst of our most painful and fearful circumstances.
1: Yeah, Wayne, we're in a series entitled Love Stops. And the essence of this series is that when you are compelled by love, in this busy world, you will stop. Because love helps you notice the pain of others. Love helps you see where you need to stop and step into something. I know that's uncomfortable in the world that we live in, but we are challenging you to allow love to stop you in your busy life and let God use you.
0: Well, may God speak to us now as we open to Mark chapter 5, the message Love Stops for Change, and it starts right now.
1: How many of you know that all of our stories in one way or another eventually connect to each other? How many of you know that all of us eventually, if we go far enough back, we're all related to one another? Because in God's grand narrative, there are dots that connect us all together. Some of those dots we don't know, but they do connect us. In this story in Mark chapter 5 that I'm about to read to you, it's interesting because the number 12 is important. A woman that's in this story in Mark chapter 5 had internal hemorrhaging. For 12 years, she had been sick. The very year that she discovered that she was sick and started bleeding internally, there was another family in another town that she did not know that was celebrating the birth of a daughter, a baby girl. On this end, this woman was discovering that she was sick. On the other end, there was a family that was celebrating the birth of their daughter, and they held her and celebrated it and let all the neighbors know. And they did not know each other, weren't connected to each other, but God knew that eventually their story would intersect. And that 12 years later, both the woman with internal hemorrhaging and the man who had a 12-year-old daughter would be in the same crowd needing the same thing, a touch from the hand of Jesus. It tells us in verse 21 of Mark chapter 5, when Jesus had again crossed over by the boat to the other side of the lake, a large crowd gathered around him while he was by the lake. Then one of the synagogue rulers, named Jairus, came there. Seeing Jesus, he fell at his feet and he pleaded earnestly with him, "My little daughter is dying. Please come and put your hands on her so that she will be healed and live." So Jesus went there with him. There's nothing that will cause a parent to jump into accelerated emergency mode like a child that's hurt or injured or suffering. There's nothing that would get you out of the seat more rapidly than to hear that something was wrong with your child, son or daughter. There's nothing that, hey, you can take a sweet little mother who seems pretty passive and tell her that her son is on the way to the hospital and she turns into an aggressive Chicago driver. Because there's something that kicks in when we know that a son, a daughter is in trouble. It's that maternal, paternal instinct that activates us, that gets us in that direction. I have three children, a 17-year-old daughter, 16-year-old son. And I have an 11-year-old son named Grant. Now, my son Josiah and my daughter Marissa, I really barely ever had to go to the doctor or the hospital with them. But then, lo and behold, Grant was born. Oh, Grant was born. Now, when he was born, I should have known when he was born that it was a foretaste of things to come, because he was born cesarean and he had jaundice. And so the very first week of his life, I had to take him to the hospital every day to get his foot pricked and his finger. They were testing his blood. And then he slept in this little, like, light blanket. He had to have this light on him to take care of the jaundice. I call him my little lightning bug there because he was wrapped in this blanket and slept there. But from the beginning, when he was 2 years old, he was in a soccer game with his older cousins and he broke his leg. Not just like broke his leg, but the two bones in his leg cracked in two. He wasn't even walking when he was in a cast, crawling around in a cast. It was only a couple years later that he fell down the stairs and broke his collarbone. And when people would ask, "What happened to you?" he'd say, "My dad. I left my shoes at the top of the stairs, and he tripped over my shoes." And I would say, "Son, don't tell people it was your dad. They're going to think I pushed you down the stairs or threw you down. Tell them it was my shoes." He would say, they'd say, "How did you break it?" "My dad." So, no. Explain a little bit, please. I need a little bit of explanation there. And then it wasn't too long after that him and his brother, of course, were sword fighting with sticks. And according to his older brother, a wave pushed him and he missed. And anyways, he broke his knuckle as well. Fractured his knuckle. And then it was not too long after that he was actually skateboarding and trying to do, of course, one of the biggest hills without really knowing how to do it too well. And he fell and he fractured his wrist as well. And he was on a treadmill playing around and he fell off the treadmill and had to get 7 stitches in his head. And we were having dinner not too long ago out there, and they called us up and said, "Hey, he's got hives all over his body." And so we had to rush, take him to the emergency room to make sure. I mean, we've been at the hospital all the time. I told my wife, "Don't take him to the same hospital. They're going to think, you know, we're going to send DCFS against us. They're saying, hey, how come this boy's breaking so many bones?" And he's always climbing on things and hanging from things. And if there's a wall, he's on it. If there's a cliff, he's on the edge. If, you know, it's just part of his nature. When we moved in the house, we had like this balcony and he had a measuring tape. My wife walked in, he had a measuring tape from the top all the way to the first floor. And she said, "What are you doing?" He said, "I wouldn't die if I jumped." She said, no, you're not going to jump. You are not going to jump. I've been tempted to send him to school with a helmet and pads, but I thought he'd look a little funny, but just so he wouldn't bang his head and get hurt. But every time he gets hurt, I don't care. I know it's been quite a few times, but every time there's a broken bone, every time there's an emergency, I still feel like I gotta be there. It's my son. How is he? I want to take him. I don't want someone else to take him. I want to be there. I want to help him. I want to make sure the doctors are doing things right. I want to make sure they don't mess up. I want to make sure he knows dad is there. This man, Jairus, he was the head of the ruler of the synagogue, which meant that he was in charge of the synagogue facilities and he coordinated services a little bit like a pastor would be nowadays. Had a 12-year-old daughter. I'm sure he had bounced her on his knee. I'm sure he had delighted over her, dedicated her in the synagogue like some of these folks did this morning. I'm sure he had called her his princess. I'm sure he had lit up when he saw her smile. I'm sure he had told her stories and delighted in how she looked like her mother and what she was growing up to be and envisioned her the lady that she was becoming. But something happened. We don't know what happened. We don't know how it happened. We don't know what the extreme, but we know it was serious. The Bible says that he came to Jesus. And he said, "My little girl is dying." This wasn't a casual conversation of, "Hey, Jesus, you mind dropping by my house? I'd love to have you meet my family. And by the way, pray for my daughter." No. He was desperate, passionate, fell at the feet, grabbed Jesus by the feet, pleaded with him, "Jesus, please come to my house. It's my little girl. She's dying. Oh, if you could come and touch her and put your hands, I know it'll be different. Please, Jesus, come." And the Bible says that Jesus agreed to go, and so he was on his way. As he was on his way to the house of Jairus, he was interrupted. There was a large crowd around him, and I'm sure that Jairus was saying, "Come on, Jesus, over here. Hurry, don't get distracted. Make way. There's an emergency here. Come on, come on. Make your way over here. Get over here. Hey, Jesus, over here. Hey, Jesus is coming through. He's in a hurry." Ever tried to get someone out of a crowd, move someone along? "Over here. Come on, let's go." Done it a few times at the mall with my wife. "The parking lot, hon, don't get distracted by that store. This one over here." Jesus stops in the middle of the crowd, his disciples around him. He stops, and much to the dismay of Jairus, he stops and he says, "Hey, who touched me?" His disciples are, "What do you mean, who touched you? There's a crowd around you, people all over." And he says, "No, someone touched me." He felt power released from him because a woman that had been sick 12 years ago when this daughter was born, this woman had reached through the crowd and touched the hem of Jesus' garment. Power had come through her into her, and she had been instantly, automatically, supernaturally healed. As the crowd parted, he looked around and his eyes caught the eyes of this woman, and she looked up in fear and in fearful, not knowing what to say. And he looked at her and she says, "It's I." And she told him her story, and Jesus said, "Daughter, go in peace. Your suffering is over. Your faith has made you well." And Jairus is thinking, "Oh no, Lord, why are you stopping and talking? Now's not the time. My daughter is dying. You can't stop now. You can't take time now. Hurry up the conversation." And look what it says in verse 35. It says, "While Jesus was still speaking," he's still talking to this woman, "some men from the house of Jairus, the synagogue ruler, came to him and said, 'Your daughter is dead. Why bother the teacher anymore?'" If you're taking notes, I want you to write this down. Listen, often our faith will be challenged by worsening circumstances. Many times things will appear to get worse before they get better.
0: This is Bold Steps. You're listening to Mark Jobe, and we'll continue his message in a moment. First, Mark, I want to share a message we just received from a listener named Bonnie and how we love to hear from our listeners. Mm-hmm. Thank you for contacting us. Bonnie said, "Thank you, Mark. Your words touched me today as I am dealing with a sense of betrayal and loss. Please pray for me as I'm trying to learn the real meaning of forgiveness that God wants me to have. I have never experienced this depth of forgiveness in my life. I'm trusting God to use this for something good. I appreciate you and the wisdom God gives you to help us along our way."
1: Bonnie, thank you for sharing about your hurt, and you're not alone in this. There's so many people that have been deeply wounded, especially by people that they trust or around them. Wayne, the people that hurt us the most are the people that are closest to us.
0: Yeah, we found that to be true, haven't we?
1: Yeah, so abandonment, betrayal, infidelity, divorce, gossip, turning, expectations, they leave a deep, deep sense of hurt. But here's what I want you to know, Bonnie. I want to remind you that when you forgive, you're not saying to that person, "Oh, it doesn't matter." You're not minimizing what they did. You're not excusing what they did. You're not shifting it to someone else what they did. You are saying, "Yeah, this really hurt me, but because God has forgiven me, I'm not going to let the poison of unforgiveness stay in my heart."
0: Right.
1: Because Bonnie, when you let unforgiveness just sit there, it turns into something that is lethal, and it's called bitterness. And bitterness takes away your joy.
2: it grieves the spirit. It starts to poison your whole soul. So I want you to know that when you're forgiving, you are forgiving because God forgave you and because you choose, I will not be a bitter, resentful individual. I'll forgive the way that God forgave me. And it's a process. It's not easy. And it doesn't mean the hurt goes away. It just means that you say, God, I'm entrusting this to you and releasing this person. So, Bonnie, may God give you grace as you journey down this pathway of forgiveness.
3: Bonnie, thanks for contacting us. I'm sure that was helpful to you. 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
1: Many times things will appear to get worse before they get better. Has that ever happened to you? You're in a trial. It's a tough time already. You go to Jesus, you go to God, you start getting on target, you ask God to come into the picture, you're getting hope now, your hope is being raised, and as your hope is being raised, then suddenly it's dashed because it gets worse instead of better. You see, life is that way. Life is not just a steady stream. It doesn't just go straight up. Life is like this, up and down. And sometimes in the middle of our trial, just about the time we think we're going to turn a corner, then things get worse and not better. But here's what I want you to know. In the midst of all this, it hasn't caught God by surprise. You see, Jesus understood that he was going to stop and talk to this woman. He wasn't late. He wasn't tardy. He didn't miss the mark. You see, behind all this story, there's a story maker, someone that's orchestrating the strands of this story together, someone that is creating the opportunity for God to receive glory through this. And he stopped on purpose. And it didn't catch Jesus by surprise, the fact that this little girl had died, because God's timetable is not our timetable, and God's schedule is not our schedule. And I love what Jesus says. They come to him and they said, "Don't bother the teacher, your daughter's dead." Verse 36 says, ignoring what they said, Jesus told the synagogue ruler, "Don't be afraid, just believe." I love that. Ignoring what they said. Ignoring what they said. They said, "Well, she's dead." Ignoring what they said. There's no hope. Ignoring what they said. Don't bother him. It's too late. Ignoring what they said. How many of you know sometimes we have to ignore what they say? There's times where you just have to ignore what certain people are saying, because certain people have already pronounced your marriage dead and gone and hopeless, and you just have to ignore what they said. Some people have said, "You will never change. You'll always be that way. There's no hope for you." Ignoring what they said. Some people have given up on your son or daughter. It's too late. They'll never change. They're always going to be that way. Ignoring what they said. There's always naysayers. They're always there. There's always people looking at your circumstances, and they're going to speak what they see, but they're not going to speak what we see in faith. Because what you see through the rational eyes and what you see through the physical eyes is not always what we see through the spiritual eyes. You see, there's something that's happening in the spiritual realm that the carnal eyes cannot see. There's something brewing in the spiritual realm that the natural eyes cannot comprehend. And if you walk by sight, you will not walk by faith. There's a difference between walking by sight and walking by faith. God has called us to walk by faith and not by sight. When Jesus called Peter to walk upon the water, he looked at the water and it looked like this water can't hold me up. Jesus said, come, walk by faith. He got out of the boat and started walking on water supernaturally, but then he took his eyes off Jesus and he looked at the storm and he looked at the waves, and when his rational mind took over and he stopped walking by faith, suddenly he started drowning. Why? Because he walked by sight and not by faith.
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0: his marriage, but just not sure where to start. Can you give a sneak preview of how this book can help?
1: Yeah, it will help him do two things. One, it'll help him learn how to communicate his love to his wife in a way that's meaningful to her, because what he thinks would make her feel loved is not necessarily what she knows would make her feel loved. And so I'm trying to help men understand that. It's not enough just to do what you think is natural in terms of what you're expressing. You have to learn what her love language is. That's what the book is all about. And I'm trying to help men understand that, because sometimes, you know, we do love our spouses and we appreciate them and all of that, and we communicate it in one way, but it's not a way that's meaningful to her. So this is trying to help him be successful in what he really would like to do, and that is meet his wife's emotional need for love.
0: Gary, you wrote a book years ago now that's just been a phenomenal success, in part because it really hit a nerve for so many couples, called The Five Love Languages. There may be some people out there that have heard of the concept, but maybe don't know what those five love languages are. Can you summarize quickly what are those five love languages?
1: Surely. One of them is words of affirmation. You look nice in that outfit. I really appreciate what you did. The power of words. And for some people, this is their love language. Others, it's quality time. Let's sit down and have the TV off and the computer down and actually share our lives with each other. And some people, this is their language. They're crying out for quality time. Others, it's receiving gifts. You know, that's universal, to give gifts as an expression of love. And then number four is acts of service, doing something for your spouse that you know they would like for you to do. It may be washing dishes and vacuuming floors, or washing the car they drive, or anything. But you remember the old saying, actions speak louder than words? Mm. If this is their language, that's true. And then number five is physical touch, affirming physical touches. So these are the five, and the basic concept is that out of the five, each of us has what I call a primary love language. And if you don't speak their primary language, they will not feel loved, even though you may be speaking one of the other languages.
0: Mm, so good. And Dr. Chapman has taken the concept for men and said, hey, I'm going to break it down specifically for men in how to love your wives. And so if you're listening out there, men, this is a must-get book if you're trying to improve your marriage.
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1: It's Crazy Money Day. I'm Chuck Bentley with my money life from Crown. 23-year-old Anthony Ondo is a senior studying sustainable business. He leads his school's apiary program, which enables students to attend hands-on workshops in beekeeping. Ondo is a committed beekeeper. He doesn't consider it work. It's his passion. He manages a 50-hive apiary in western Pennsylvania. Harvesting and selling honey helps him pay for college tuition, and he's made a profit ever since he started. A friend introduced him to the business when asking him to help his grandfather, a beekeeper in his 80s. The friend was moving away and knew the elderly man needed help lifting heavy bee boxes. Ondo was given an old suit with holes in it, and he was stung within the first 10 seconds. Even so, he fell in love with the work. He says that initial fear and excitement connected him with nature. He admires bees and their hive mentality. He believes it correlates with how we can conserve and steward the land we're living in. Ondo says, and I quote, "I like to work, and I think what I'm doing is important. If you do something you love, you never work a day in your life. I feel that way with these bees." Well, we too can find purpose in our work when viewed as service to God. Ordinary responsibilities take on deeper meaning when offered to the Lord. Enjoying work often begins with appreciating it as a gift, an opportunity to serve others, and a way to glorify God through diligence, excellence, and faithfulness. 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Just go to crown.org/radio and give a gift of $50 or more to spread the multiplication of faithful stewards.
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1: Do you wish you had more courage, that you were stronger, that you were more faithful? How do we overcome this deep-seated fear that grows in our heart? Today we'll hear from the Apostle Paul his very last words on earth that will give you and me the hope we need. You don't want to miss it. Stay with me.
0: There's a word Paul chose near the end of his life that reframes everything. He didn't say he was being killed. He said he was being poured out like an offering given willingly, not taken by force. That one distinction is key to how you read what comes next. Because a man who sees his own death as an act of worship has something to say that a man running from it never could. I'm Dave Drewy, and today on Living on the Edge, Chip Ingram concludes our series called You Can Make Disciples, Personal Coaching from the Apostle Paul. 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
1: One of the most powerful things that keep you and keep me from doing and fulfilling all God wants us to do is the insidious power of wanting to be accepted by the crowd. Here's the deal. From the time of Solomon to now, it's been true. The fear of man is a snare. So what's the antidote to peer pressure? The Apostle Paul knows the greatest antidote to peer pressure is God pressure. And so as you open your Bibles to 2 Timothy chapter 4, notice how he opens. I solemnly charge you in the presence of God and of Christ Jesus, who is the judge of the living and the dead, and by his appearing and his kingdom. Preach the word.

0: Second command, be ready in season and out of season. To do what? To correct, to rebuke, to exhort. That's what you're to do. Well, how do you do it? Do it with great patience and instruction. Let's do a little work together on this passage. So he says, I want you to, the word for preach is to be a herald. I want you to proclaim. This is Timothy. I want you to tell people what the truth is. He'll say, I want you to give them sound doctrine. And then he's going to tell them, in your declaration of the truth of God, it's more than just Bible stories. It's more than interesting illustrations. It's more than keeping people's attention. It's more than helping them live better moral lives and being kinder neighbors. I want you to take the great doctrines of the church, and I want you to explain them and declare them and apply them. And here's how it works. I want you to preach the word of God, not your opinions. And then I want you to do it in such a way where it convicts, where it cuts to the heart, where it helps people to see who they are before God, where they see where this is the truth and this is where they don't measure up. And then I want you to go beyond that, because after you do that, you're going to see that some people respond very positively and some people don't. And then I want you to rebuke. It literally means to censure. This is like saying, we're teaching, this is what your priorities are. This is what God says about our money and our possessions and our stewardship. This is what he says about our mental life and our sexuality. And you teach that truth because every command, listen carefully, every command of God in Scripture is for your good. You know what we pastors are afraid of? We don't like talking about things that we know we're going to get rejected on. The fear of man's a snare. I can't tell you how many sermons it's been like, oh God, do you really want me to say this? I remember one guy, the very first church too, he was very demonstrative. And I remember I'd look at him and I'd think, you know, I'd want to change my sermon right in the middle of it. This young pastor, and I care about what people think. And there was another older guy named Bill. And I don't know where I would be. Bill was a layman, and he spent 3 or 4 hours every night after his work in God's word. He would come to me and ask a question, and literally, I was a young pastor. I was really sure Bill knew the Bible way, way better than me. And Bill and I would go out on Thursday nights, you know, this is the old days, and people would move into the area, and so we would take them a pie, and we would welcome them, and we would let them know kind of what's going on, and look for an opportunity to, has anyone ever shared with you how much God loves you and how you can have eternal life? And, you know, this is rural Texas, you know, it's not quite like today. No. Well, would you like us to? And, well, sure. Well, why don't you come on in and sit down? We'll cut that pie. And I mean, every Thursday night, I'm sitting around these tables with Bill. And I'll never forget this huge man talking to this lady, tears streaming down his face as she's rejected Christ. And he just said, I just want to make sure you understand that you are choosing a Christless eternity forever and ever and ever. You're rejecting the love of the Son of God. And you know why I told you about Bill? Bill was ready in season and out of season. And you know, I look back and I just realize when you're a pastor, there's like, you know, some people that you can trust. There's people that are like on your team that you can really be vulnerable with. Or a lot of pastors, part of their big challenge is they don't have that. And it doesn't matter what they do right now. Can you imagine if the church rose up and said, we're going to help our pastors? You know? I don't care what people think. We're not doing that here. We're going to disagree, and we're going to agree to disagree. We're not having disunity in this church. We are one. And I'm one of the leaders, or I'm one of the influencers. And you are. You're generous with your finances, your priorities in general are in order, and the favor of God has been on your life. But here's the memo. It's not so that you're happy and everything's just go with you. It's so you're positioned to make a difference in your church and in your neighborhood and in your community and where you work. That's the why. How? With great patience and instruction. That word is, in some of your translations, will be long-suffering. It's that picture of it, just with patience. You have a very, very long fuse before you give up on something. You hang in there. It's the bricklayer saying, everyone thinks we should give up on Chip because he's a flake, but I'm not. He long suffered with me. It's not about do this and do this and why didn't you do this? It's here's this God's better than plan. Here's where you fall short. I'm going to encourage those who are making progress. I'm going to comfort those that are struggling. I'm going to admonish and come up pretty strong against the people who are willfully disobeying. I'm going to do it with patience. And then when we correct, it's that here's the way to do it. Not you're a bad person. Here's the way to do it. And so he says, Timothy, that's the what and the how. Then notice verse 3 and 4, he says, there's going to be a challenge. For the time will come when they will not tolerate. Are you ready? Here it is again. Underline it. Sound doctrine. It's this theme of truth, of reality. But wanting to have their ears tickled, just the idea of tell me something I like. They will accumulate for themselves teachers in accordance with their own desires. I can't think of a better definition of the prosperity gospel than that line. I mean, who doesn't want to go rah, rah, rah for a message that says, here's how to get rich. Jesus is your self-help genie. The only people who get rich are prosperity teachers. Verse 5, but as for you, contrast. I love this. Keep your head. Wouldn't that be a good word for all of us right now in the world we're living in? Hey, keep your head. The word means to use self-restraint, to be wide awake. The literal meaning of it is kind of to be sober and not overcome with wine. Just keep your head. Don't get drunk with all that's happening and all the media and all the struggles and all the people and all the stuff. In the midst of all of this, hey, use self-restraint in all things. Endure hardship. Do the work of an evangelist. Fulfill your ministry. Literally discharge it. You do, Timothy, in your life and with your life, everything God has called you to do, just like I have done everything God's called me to do. Perfectly? Absolutely not. We put these people in stained glass. Timothy hung out with Paul. I would go on record, and I don't know, but I'm going to go on record anyway. I think if you hang out with Paul, there were days that he really kind of lost it. This choleric, high-driving personality, I think there was times where I think he was a little harsh at times. Mark can't go. He's done. Really? Yeah. Why? Because he flaked out once. He didn't get a second chance like you? No. You want to talk about this? No. You got any other questions? Remember, I'm the guy that sort of gave you the second chance with the disciple. Yeah, I get it. Good. Go do that with him. I'm going to get back on mission. God used him. But he wasn't Jesus. He was just Paul. And neither are you. Neither am I.
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0: And then we get the reason. In verse 6 and 7, this is really, these are very encouraging verses. 4, I am already being poured out as a drink offering, and the time of my departure has come. I've fought the good fight, I've finished the course, I've kept the faith. In the future there is reserved for me a crown of righteousness, which the Lord, the righteous judge, unlike Nero, will award to me on that day. And this isn't just for me, but not only me, but also those who love his appearing. Those that are looking forward those that are living with an eternal perspective. Timothy, those that are doing what I told you, be bold, be strong, be prepared, be faithful. And did you notice Paul's picture isn't, Rome is not killing me and Nero is not killing me. This is an offering. This is my drink offering. I'm giving my life. This is just a great picture. Time of departure, where it has two or three different meanings, but one is to sort of put up your sail to catch the wind. The word was also used for like you're at a dock and you take off the rope and so you depart, you leave your mooring. I'm leaving the earth and death is not an end. I'm going to somewhere. And finally, the word was used for someone whose chains are loosed. And so he says, I'm loosing the chains of my mortality and all that I've been through. I'm departing to receive the gift and the reward that the righteous judge has promised for me. And then, like a military campaign, if they would say, okay, strike your tents because we're going to move. And Paul is saying, I'm striking my tent, the tent of this body, and I'm going to move on. And I love, he's so confident, I'm moving on. And then he uses this military term, I've fought the good fight. I've been in a battle. I've finished the course. I've kept the faith. And I think he's saying to us and saying to Timothy, in the midst of evil, in the midst of chaos, in the midst of struggle, in the midst of suffering, hey, fight the good fight. Finish the race. It'd be interesting, you can do a little study. In 1 and 2 Timothy, the number of times, and so-and-so drifted, so-and-so turned away, so-and-so departed from the truth. There's this theme through these books of focus, soldier, athlete, discipline, finishing, and turning, drifting, departing. And then he says, make every effort to come to me soon. What I love about this is he not only has in focus his reward, is that Paul, despite his great godliness, you never outgrow your need for others. He says, you know, come soon. Once winter comes, it's too dangerous. The ships don't sail. I need you, man. I need you. I can't do this alone. Make every effort. I mean, that hurry up. It's a strong word. Why? For Demas, having loved this present world, has deserted me and gone to Thessalonica. Crescens has gone to Galatia and Titus to Dalmatia. Did you catch the contrast? Those who love is appearing. Demas loves this world. I am departing to be with God. Demas is deserting. And it's not without intention that the Holy Spirit sort of lays before us. Do you want to go the Paul way or the Demas way? Only Luke is with me. Take along Mark. Bring him with you. I guess Paul softened up after a while. He's useful for me. By the way, isn't it great to remember the body? Paul was a lousy counselor, but a great apostle. Praise God for Barnabases. I'll just tell you, your pastor and some of your friends need a Barnabas. Some of you, oh, I'm an introvert. Or great. You'll go deeper with people than other people. Oh, I have this mercy. I don't strike up conversations. Great. Just look for people that are hurting. Sit down next to them. Start asking them questions. I mean, there's a role in the body for each one of us. He goes on and sort of basically going through why Timothy needs to come. When you come, bring the overcoat, which I left in Troas with Carpus, and the books, especially the parchments. Warning, Alexander, that coppersmith did me great harm. The Lord will repay him according to his deeds. There's the Paul we know and love. Be on your guard against him too, for he vigorously opposes our teaching. Notice, did you get it? Preach the word, sound doctrine, tickled ears, the teaching, the truth. It's what we need today. It's what they needed then. At my first defense, no one supported me, but all deserted me. I love this. May it not be counted against them. Anybody feel like someone in your family or someone in your church has hurt you? Said hurtful things, did hurtful things. How are you doing with forgiving them? Paul's in a dungeon, chained to a wall, rats running around, all by himself. His closest associates, out of fear, they're human. I mean, Peter did it to Jesus. We've all been cowards at times. They've all departed. And Paul's attitude to the end is, may the Lord not hold it against him. Don't hold it against him. They're in the process. They're on the journey. They're just like you. They're just like me. But the Lord stood with me and strengthened me. Why? The guy never loses his focus. So that, purpose clause, through me, the proclamation might be fully accomplished and all the Gentiles might hear. And I was rescued out of the lion's mouth. I don't think this is literal. Maybe the lion was Nero. Maybe it's just a picture of at that defense, not being executed. The Lord will rescue me from every evil deed and will bring me safely to his heavenly kingdom. Confidence. Did you notice the lack of the word hope? I wish or I hope that someday, some way, somehow. No, the Lord will rescue me from every evil and will bring me safely to his heavenly kingdom. To him be the glory forever and ever. He had absolute assurance of salvation. Greet Priscilla and Aquila, the house of Onesiphorus. Erastus remained at Corinth, but I left Trophimus, sick at Miletus. Make every effort to come before winter. And then he gives a few more names. He identifies 20 different people in this small book. Life really is about relationships. The summary is faithfulness to endure whatever suffering, hardship, or persecution can only be accomplished by God's supernatural enabling, his grace, and the supernatural power of the Holy Spirit within us. How often does this truth counterbalance our own human inclination to compromise under peer pressure? On what issues do you find yourself struggling to communicate God's truth as it relates to life, marriage, gender, sexuality? And finally, what is God saying to you? Who and what do you need in your life to be bold, to be strong, to be prepared, and to be faithful in the days ahead? You need to sit quietly and say, Lord, since you are so kind and so patient and know me better than I know myself, what's the one step you want me to take this week? Because if you respond to the light that God gives you, you get more light. If you don't respond to the light that God gives you, even the light that you have will be taken away. Application and obedience are the organ of transformation, not knowledge. This world is messed up, and the church is the only hope. And you can look around this room and wish there was someone better, smarter, more godly, more wonderful than you. But here's the deal. It's us, and this is it. In your world, in your network, in your family, in your neighborhood, in your church, you're it. You're the man. You're the woman. Right? And this book is filled with ordinary, very struggling, inadequate people who something happened and they got tapped on the shoulder and they didn't become superstars and they had lots of struggles, but they responded to the light that God gave them. And we see it all through church history.
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1: Thanks, Dave. You know, I want to say one last thing as you wrap up this series, this teaching. Multiple times, the Apostle Paul wrote and he said, Timothy, come quickly. He actually, in this book alone, mentions 20 different people. Sometimes we as Americans especially, we hear God's word, we feel that we want to obey him and do what he wants us to do, and we get this unconscious idea that I've got to do it on my own. Here's what I want you to know. The great Apostle Paul couldn't do it on his own. Neither can you, and neither can I. Can I encourage you? Get into community. You just simply can't watch videos or listen to podcasts or even read good Christian books. Those things are super helpful. But who in your life could you do life with? And if you don't have those people, ask God for them. Lord, I need people to do life with that I could be me and be real and get supported and be loved and give love and encourage them. Could I encourage you to step out of the rat race, of the demands, of all the stuff that's never going to slow down, and make sure that this week you develop a pattern. Do life in community.
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6: Shalom, I'm Mitch Glazer, president of Chosen People Ministries. 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Because the Great Commission applies to both Jewish and Gentile believers. The Jewish apostle Paul assures us of a day when all Jewish people will turn to the one who was pierced and repent, receiving him as Messiah. This fulfills the prophecy of Jesus when he told the Jewish leaders that one day the Jewish people would embrace him as their true

0: and only Savior. And the words in Matthew 23, verse 39 say it best. Baruch haba b'shem Adonai. Blessed is he who comes in the name of the Lord.
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3: 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I remember a few years ago, headlines proclaiming, "Proof of the Big Bang discovered." I heard from concerned Christians wondering how something that contradicts God's Word could be proven. I told them just to wait. And sure enough, the proof wasn't proof after all. It ended up just being space dust messing with results. News reports shouldn't shake our faith in God's Word. 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We can have faith that God's Word is true from the very beginning. If we don't have the answer yet, just wait. We will, because God's Word is true.
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7: What the old temple gave you as a shadow, Christ fulfilled in reality. 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What is most intriguing to me in this passage, however, is how the writer says that that blood of Jesus, how it does something with our guilt that the old covenant and all religions ever could never do.
6: 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Greer. I'm your host, Molly Vitovich. You're joining us today in a study of the book of Hebrews called Christ is Better, discovering how the good news of the gospel is revealed throughout the entire Old Testament. And today we're looking at the Jewish holiday, Yom Kippur, the Day of Atonement. We're seeing hints of the gospel in this ancient, sacred holiday, pointing ahead to the blood of Jesus that takes away our guilt and shame forever. As always here on the program, we've got our sights firmly set on the gospel, so come along for the ride. Now, if you've missed any of the messages in this teaching series so far, be sure to visit us at jdgreer.com and catch up. But right now, let's get started. Here's Pastor JD with a message that he titled, No More Consciousness of Sin.
7: All right, if you have a Bible, and now's a good time to take it out and open it to Hebrews chapter 9. Hebrews chapter 9. One of the central problems that Christianity claims to deal with is the problem of guilt. That's pretty much what the whole premise of the gospel is built upon, is it not? We were guilty, couldn't do anything about that, so Christ came and did for us what we could not do for ourselves. He dealt with our guilt. Now, when people say guilt, they usually mean what you feel when you have done something wrong. Certain Christian counselors that I respect and read a great deal make a distinction between what they call overt guilt and covert guilt. Overt guilt is when you know you've done something wrong and you feel guilty about it. I am sure that we have a number of people in here at all of our locations who struggle with that kind of overt guilt. Maybe it's a sexual sin that you have committed, or maybe you've gotten ahead where you are right now by cheating and no one's ever found out about that. Maybe it's cheating at school, or you cheated in business, you cheated a partner, you cheated the IRS. Maybe you know that you've been a bad parent, or you were a bad sibling or a bad spouse, and you feel guilty about how you were to that person. You know, sometimes when you feel guilty in relationships, you can resolve the issue, you can deal with it. You can go to the person and tell them you're sorry. You can ask for forgiveness. You can make restitution. But then there's sometimes that you can't. Sometimes the damage that you inflicted is irreversible and permanent. The relationship is permanently destroyed. The damage to them is permanently done. Or maybe the person is gone and you just can't say you're sorry anymore. Can't tell you how many people I've talked to talk about ways that they treated their parents when they were alive, and then they never had a chance because their parents died to go back to them and say, I'm sorry for how I was. I'm sorry for the way that I treated you and took advantage of you. And then on top of that, even if you can deal with the guilt sometimes you can't shake the sense of shame that goes with it. Shame is not the same thing as guilt. Shame grows out of guilt. It's the question of what kind of person am I who would do something like that? Or what if people found out that I had done this or that? Say, for example, you got caught embezzling from the IRS and you had to pay a $50,000 fine and spend 2 years in prison. Well, if you paid your fine and served your sentence, your legal guilt would be gone. But then if you walk back into your small group, you would feel some shame, right? I mean, you may have resolved your guilt, but it's like, what kind of person am I that would do something like that and be caught in it? Some of you have messed up in ways you would never want anybody to find out about. You know, there are certain sins that when you confess them, right, you get sympathy from other people. You're in a group of guys who are in their early 20s, and one of them confesses that he struggles with the sin of lust. Everybody just kind of nods their head. Or if I stand up here and I confess that sometimes I struggle with pride. You know, I see guys out there, I see people out there nodding their heads. You get sympathy from it. Sometimes people are even proud of their faults. You ever notice that people who are type A or overwork or OCD seem to like to confess that fault? It's like they're proud of it. You know, it's like, I just work too hard. I just care too much about my job. I'm just too responsible and neat and clean and perfect. And you're like, oh, I'm so sorry for you. Shut up, you know? There are certain kinds of guilt. There are certain kinds of sin that get you sympathy, but then there are some that don't. David Powelson, one of my favorite counselors, says this. He says, some sins, however, do not elicit sympathetic nods. If you were adulterous and your family found out, they would not be nodding. Shameful sins receive stares, not nods. Even when guilt is confessed, the shame remains. I mean, there are certain sins that get confessed in small group that make you go closer together as a group. Then there are sins that make everyone feel awkward in the room. Then you start immediately looking at your watch or trying to head for the door. Right? All of that is what we call overt guilt. Pretty straightforward. But then there's this other dimension called covert guilt, which is a sense that all of us have that something is wrong, a sense of shame that we may not be able to identify where it comes from, but it's just part of the human condition. I've explained it to you many times before as coming out of the Genesis 2 account where man and woman were in the Garden of Eden and they were naked. But the first effect of their sin after they had sin was that they had a sense of shame about their nakedness. Now, if you know the story, you know that they were naked before they sinned, but they weren't ashamed of it because they were clothed in the love and the acceptance of God. Having been stripped of the love and the acceptance of God, they felt a nakedness about themselves that resulted in shame. And I have explained to you that that is a metaphor for our lives, that we have this sense of shame. We don't know where it's coming from, but we know that we need to be covered. I explained that even if you don't believe in God, your soul has a sense of that shame. I used a couple of examples to illustrate this a few weeks ago. Playwright Arthur Miller, who wrote Death of a Salesman, talked about after how he quit believing in God, he still needed to be declared okay by somebody, and he found that in the approval of audiences and critics. And he confessed later that he realized all he had done was he'd switched out God with other people. He used to be concerned about the approval of God, quit believing in God, so now he needed to be declared okay by another group of people. I found an interesting quote this week in an article about Madonna, or interviewing Madonna in Vogue magazine. Madonna says, quote, my drive in life comes from a fear of being mediocre. That is always pushing me. I push past one spell of it and discover myself as a special human being, but then I feel I'm still mediocre and uninteresting unless I do something else. Because even though I have become somebody now, I still have to prove that I am somebody. My struggle has never ended, and I guess it never will. Now, I would guess that Madonna is probably not everybody's favorite musician in here, but that's a very insightful statement. In fact, I would say she might know herself better than you know yourself. She recognizes that court for her is still in session. She's still looking for the you're okay verdict. That's because she has an internal sense that something is wrong. The jury may be different, but the case is the same. All of that goes back to soul nakedness, a sense of guilt, a sense of guilt before God that you carry around. You see, I've told you, while your mind might not admit there's a God, your heart knows it without a doubt because it's how God created you. And so this sense of nakedness that your soul has causes you to walk around with this covert sense of guilt. And what happens is that sense of guilt drives you, sometimes more than you realize, causing you to ruin relationships, destroying your life. So here's a question. What does the Bible say about guilt and how to deal with it? Hebrews chapter 9, verses 1 through 12 of chapter 9, the author of Hebrews goes through a description of the Old Testament sacrificial system, and he explains that the whole temple was set up to deal with our guilt. That's what the whole point of it. The reason we had a temple is because we felt guilt. We were guilty. We had this sense of separation from God. Verse 2, he describes two intersections of the temple. Two intersections. The first was called the holy place. Would have looked like this. Put a picture up here for you. You got two sections of the temple. You've got the larger one there that is what they call the holy place. There's going to be three pieces of furniture in it, a curtain that divides it from the innermost section called the Holy of Holies. That curtain was called the parakeet, which literally meant in Hebrew, shut off, which was the purpose of the veil. Now, it was really thick, about 4 inches thick. It was woven of 72 cords, each with about 24 strands in them. It was blue and red and purple. It had layers of overlapping material so that the place where the presence of God was, the Holy of Holies, was in absolute, unapproachable darkness. In the Holy of Holies was one piece of furniture called the Ark of the Covenant. Now, you know what that looks like, right? Right? And there were a few things inside the Ark, but on the top of the Ark was a mercy seat, the top where the blood of sacrifice was sprinkled. And on top of the mercy seat stood two cherubim, which means cherubim just means two different cherubs or two angels, which stood like guards guarding entry into the presence of God. Into that Holy of Holies, only one priest, the high priest, would enter, and only one time a year, on a day called the Day of Atonement or Yom Kippur. On that day, the high priest would go in and sprinkle the blood of a clean animal sacrifice upon the top of that ark. As the writer of Hebrews notes in verse 1 of chapter 9, the high priest was supposed to make meticulous preparation before entering the Holy of Holies. No defilement at all could be found upon him. The week leading up to the Day of Atonement was a pretty intense process to get ready for it. Old Testament scholar Ray Dillard describes it like this, quote, "A week beforehand, the high priest was put into seclusion, all by himself, taken away from his home, put into a place where he was completely alone." Now, why? Why would they do that? He said because they didn't want him accidentally to touch or eat anything unclean. Clean food was brought to him, and throughout the week, he'd wash his body and prepare his heart. The night before the Day of Atonement, he wouldn't go to bed. He stayed up all night praying and reading God's word to purify his soul. Then on Yom Kippur, he bathed head to toe and dressed in pure, unstained white linen. Then he went into the Holy of Holies and he offered an animal sacrifice to God to atone or to pay the penalty for his own sins. He would offer throughout this process three different bulls. The first bull was one that he paid for that he would offer as a sacrifice for his own sin. The second bull that he would offer would be for the sins of the priest. So in fact, I'll keep reading. I'll get to that here in a second. After that, he came out and bathed completely again, and new white linen was put on him, and he went in again, this time sacrificing for the sins of the priest. But that's not all. He would come out a third time and bathe again from head to toe, and they would dress him in brand new pure linen. And this time he would put on an ephod that had 12 stones on it, representing the 12 tribes of Israel, showing that he was going in now as their representative to offer a sacrifice on their behalf. And he would go into the Holy of Holies and atone for the sins of all the people.
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7: Dillard continues, "This was all done in public. The temple was crowded. Those in attendance watched closely. There was a thin screen that he bathed behind for modesty's sake, but the people were present. They saw him bathe. They saw him dress. They saw him go in. They saw him come back out. He was their representative before God, and they were cheering him on. They were very concerned to make sure that everything was done properly and with purity because he was their representative before God. And if he didn't get it right, then God would not forgive their sins for that year. After this, the high priest would come out and they would go through the ceremony called the scapegoat ceremony." You'll see that referred to in verses 19 and 20 of chapter 9. "Two goats were brought. One would be sacrificed for sin. Then the priest would take the blood of that goat and he would sprinkle it toward the people." You see that referred to in verse 19. "And then they would take a piece of wool from that, or a piece of the skin of that goat, and they would dip it in the blood and they would tie it around the neck of the other goat." That's the scarlet wool, by the way, in verse 19. That's what that's a reference to. "And they would set that goat free in the wilderness, representing the fact that the goat was carrying away the sins of the people away from them." That's, by the way, where we get the phrase scapegoat from, that all this sin had been put on this one goat and he'd been sent out into the wilderness, right? So that was how that Day of Atonement went, and that's what's being described there in chapter 9. All these ceremonies, all these regulations, all these arrangements for entering the presence of God. But here's what the author concludes about it all, verse 9. "According to this arrangement, gifts and sacrifice are offered that cannot perfect the conscience of the worshiper." Fail. "But they deal only with food and drink and various washings and regulations for the body imposed until the time of reformation." All that pomp and circumstance, and it couldn't do the one thing that we needed, which was perfect the conscience, remove the guilt, or change the heart. Verse 11, "But when Christ appeared as a high priest of the good things that have come, then through the greater and more perfect tent, the one not made with hands, that is, not of this creation, he entered once for all into the holy place, not by means of the blood of goats and calves, but by means of his own blood, thus securing an eternal redemption. For if the blood of goats and bulls and the sprinkling of defiled persons with the ashes of a heifer sanctify for the purification of the flesh, how much more will the blood of Christ, who through the eternal spirit offered himself without blemish to God, purify our conscience from dead works to serve the living God?" Don't these symbols, the author says, don't they have to point to something? Keep in mind, he's making an argument to people who are Jewish, who have seen these symbols all their life, and he's like, don't they point to something? He says, yes, they point to Christ. All of the Old Testament, the writer of Hebrews is explaining to you, all of it. The stories of the prophets and the miracles and the kings and the miraculous births and the killing of giants and the surviving through the fiery furnaces, all of these things were shadows. Christ was the substance that cast the shadow. The cleanliness required in the temple was a picture of the holiness required by God to be in his presence. I mean, think about it. Surely God's concern was not dirt. He created dirt. Physical uncleanness represents something. The effect that uncleanness has on you gives you a picture of how moral uncleanness affects God. If somebody were to reach out their hand to shake yours, right, and you notice that they have fecal matter on their hand, even if you're not a germaphobe, you pull back a little bit and you're like, I don't want to touch that, right? Unless you're a parent of a toddler, as I am, and then it's just no big deal, right? But it just creates a reaction in you, or the reaction you have when somebody has bad breath. People with bad breath seem to seek me out and like to talk about 2 inches from my face. And what do you do when that? You just kind of endure it while they just continue to aspirate, and you're recoiling from that. You know, if you feel like you're unclean, if you feel like you have foul breath, and you're about to meet somebody important, you want to make sure that you're clean, right? So you check the mirror. You know, if you're going into a job interview, you're going to meet somebody, you want to get to know, you check the mirror, you do this thing with your armpits, or you put your hand under there and you try to make sure you're all right. Or then you do that thing. I don't do this, but I've seen people do it, and it's just like the most disgusting thing ever, where you go up to a friend and you're like, you know, how's my breath? And you blow in their face. Because you just don't want to be, you don't want to have somebody to recoil in the presence of your defilement. That is all symbolic of the reaction God has to moral uncleanness. It is repulsive to him. That was a symbol to them, not about how God hates dirt. It was a symbol of how God felt about moral impurity. The work of the high priest pointed to the work of Christ. All that preparation to take away guilt, that pointed to Christ who would do all that for us, albeit in the strangest way. If you study the last week of Jesus's life, you'll notice that Jesus seems to be staging his own day of atonement, just like the high priest did. He began to prepare for it a week beforehand. That was called the Passion Week. The night before his sacrifice, he stayed up all night. He wasn't clothed in rich garments like the Jewish high priest, though. He was stripped of the only garment that he had. Instead of being cheered on by the people, he was jeered by them. He was abandoned by nearly everyone he loved. He wasn't bathed in a purifying pool. He was bathed in human spit. And when he became before God, when he came before God, he did not receive words of encouragement. The Father turned his face away. But he effectively put away our sin forever because he wasn't a sinful high priest making a sacrifice for our sin. He was a perfect Savior who had become the sacrifice for our sin. Just like the Jewish high priest wore the 12 tribes of Israel on his heart, Jesus had us on his heart when, for the joy that was set before him, he endured the cross, despised the shame, so that he could take upon himself our penalty for sin and not just offer the sacrifice, but be the sacrifice. Every piece of the tabernacle was a shadow of Christ. He was the lampstand that brought the light of God to us. John 8:12, Jesus said, I'm the light of the world. Those who know him walk in the light of life. He was the table of showbread. John 6:35, I am the bread of life. Those who feast upon him are never hungry. The curtain was a symbol of his flesh, torn so that we could enter the presence of God. At the crucifixion, a Roman soldier, Mark says, saw the curtain torn in two, literally looking from the place where Jesus was crucified, could see the temple and see the curtain torn in two, a 4-inch thick piece of cloth torn in two, symbolizing the fact that the way of God, way unto God, had been opened. Jesus was the mercy seat where his blood was sprinkled so that we could find the forgiveness of sins. One of my favorite details on the Gospel of John, John mentions it really quickly, but if you know much about the Old Testament system, you pick up on it. John chapter 20, verse 12 says that when the disciples got there to where Jesus' body had laid and he's been raised from the dead, it says there were two angels sitting there, one at his head, one at his foot. Now, where you've seen two angels before that is on top of the mercy seat, surrounding the mercy seat at the head and the foot. And what they're saying is, hey, that place that was on that Ark of the Covenant, the point was not the Ark of the Covenant. The point was Jesus' body would be the place. His resurrected body would be the place where you would find the forgiveness of sins. Finally, Jesus was the scapegoat. He carried away our sins forever. Psalms say, as far as the east is from the west, hidden in the depths of the sea, they're not merely covered over, they're gone, right? They've been taken and dropped off a cliff somewhere. Nobody knows where they went. What the old temple gave you as a shadow, Christ fulfilled in reality. He made an end to sin, the Hebrews writer says, and he sat down forever. Now, what is most intriguing to me in this passage, however, is how the writer says that that blood of Jesus, how it does something with our guilt that the old covenant and all religions ever could never do. I found three of them in this chapter. The first two are in verse 14. All right, so look at verse 14. How much more, the writer says, will the blood of Christ purify our conscience from dead works to serve the living God? Three things the blood of Jesus does with our guilt. Number one, we go from guilt to purity. Jesus did not simply cover our guilt or waive the penalty or make up for it. He did away with it forever. When Jesus was on the cross, the words that he spoke right before he died, in Greek, tetelestai, which meant literally, it has been paid. He says it is paid. Charles Spurgeon used to say that it would now be unjust for God to punish us at all for our sin, because God would be requiring two payments for the same sin. Now, people sometimes ask me to explain how that whole thing worked. How does Jesus dying for our sin, how does that actually remove our guilt before God? Honestly, I don't know exactly. It's easy to see, for me to see, that a lot of injustices require some kind of restitution. What Jesus did when he died on a cross is he didn't just make the penalty go away, he absorbed the penalty for us. When somebody commits an injustice against you, it makes you suffer. And the way you alleviate your suffering is to make them suffer. Right? If I forgive that person, however, that means that I will not pay them back for their injustice.
6: You're listening to Summit Life with pastor and author J.D. Greer. Later this fall, we're going to study the book of Revelation together here on the program. And scripture tells us that there's a blessing for those who read it, hear it, and take it to heart. So, Pastor JD, why do you think so many Christians either avoid Revelation or become obsessed with it?
8: Yeah, Molly, that's a great question. I think a lot of people fall into one of two extremes when it comes to the book of Revelation, and that is they kind of look at it with fear and confusion,
6: right,
8: or they're just into unhealthy speculation, you know, which person goes in which place on the chart and which political figures or Hollywood stars represent which, you know, of the beast in Revelation. But Revelation was never meant to create panic or just to generate endless timelines. It was written to help believers stay faithful and hopeful in difficult times. The main point of Revelation is not predicting headlines, it's revealing Jesus. Yes, there is stuff in there that gets us excited, and we can begin to see the chess pieces moving around the board, and there's a lot in Revelation that excites us, but its main point is to reveal Jesus. And that's why I'm excited to tell our listeners about this study that we've produced that goes along with our series on Revelation that will help lead you to clarity and confidence instead of a fear or some kind of unhealthy obsession. When you give this month at jdgreer.com, you'll have the option of receiving our brand new Revelation study. And so I think you'll enjoy it.
6: Thanks, JD. 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I'm Molly Vidovich. Be sure to join us again tomorrow as we continue this study in the book of Hebrews here on Summit Life with J.D. 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
1: The Roman Colosseum, the Aqueduct of Segovia, the Pantheon. Tourists around the world travel to see these awe-inspiring structures still standing nearly two millennia after the height of the Roman Empire. How is this possible?

0: been as inspiring to you as it has been to me, then I'd love for you to have your own copy of the Peace Child DVD so you can not just hear, but even see the faces of those who were lost in darkness, but who will stand beside you and me someday in glory. 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Peace Child on DVD is our way of saying thank you. Thank you for standing with Haven. And that includes our own cross-cultural ministry of El Faro de Redención, which is reaching Cuba. 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And when you make your gifts, be sure to request this DVD with our thanks. 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Again, 865-HAVEN. I'm David Wolin. Won't you come back again next time? We'll be keeping it all about Jesus. It's the great story here on Haven Today.
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2: I'm Steve O'Dell with Mission Network News. Hope fades for survivors in southern Japan as earthquake rescue efforts shift to recovery. The death toll from Tuesday's twin tremors rose to 34 at airtime and continues to climb. Sweltering summer heat and aftershocks threaten responders and quake survivors. Joe Handley says pastors in A3's Disaster Relief Network tend to spiritual needs. Some survivors told A3 that this week's earthquake made them relive a nightmare.
3: It comes 10 years after a terrible quake that hit the Kyushu Island as well. That was devastating. Over 50 people that died, and the destruction that happened was huge. Reports are from people who lived through that one saying things like, I thought I was going to die. It was worse than the 2016 quake.
2: Next, the church is multiplying around the world, but Bible access remains a huge bottleneck. One in five people are still waiting for a Bible in their own language, per Wycliffe translators. Dane says that Ministry Unfolding Word empowers indigenous believers to be part of the translation process.
4: We have a deep conviction that Bible translation really belongs to the church. It should be located in the church.
2: Church-centric Bible translation spiritually develops local believers and increases their investment in the end product. Dane shares stories of Bible translators inviting members of the community to help, who then hear the gospel for the first time.
4: And it's like, this is the God I've been looking for my whole life. It's not Buddhism. It's not animism. It's not Islam. This is the God I've been looking for, and they come to Christ.
2: Pray for the work of Bible translators around the world. Thanks for listening to Mission Network News, a service of One Way Ministries. 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I'm Steve O'Dell.
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One of the things I find so rewarding and encouraging about getting together like this via radio is that we can keep things simple. One of the first factors I think I recall learning in kindergarten was how to share. And then getting into first grade, I recall also learning how to count from 1 to 10. Hi, I'm Bill Pierce, and this is Night Sounds. Our entire focus and direction turns to the creator of this universe. We do that in various means, by different kinds of vantage points and subject matter and approaches. I'm glad you're a part of this whole scene. Many of you are. You've been with us before. And I also want to welcome anyone who's never been with us on the program Night Sounds. Hope you can stay. This turns out to be a relationship more than a radio format in many instances. And each time we get together like this, we change the topic. Most of it has to do with living and how to cope, sharing, and that's what we'll be doing tonight. And I've entitled our time together Life Force, having to do with divine creative power. Not too long ago, I saw an editorial in a magazine, Signs of the Times, and it was by Marvin Moore. The title was God's Dictionary. Well, many years ago, I recall doing a program like this on God's signature. We can see the evidences of His power and creative force everywhere we move. Tonight's program is going to go back to simplicity in many ways, I think. Let's take the words of Jesus. Consider the lilies, He said, when He was talking about worry. They don't fret. Yet look at them. They're beautiful. They don't toil or spin. They don't worry about tomorrow. Well, tonight's program, Life Force. Some people, I would imagine, think that God is nowhere to be seen. They don't hear any voices. But you know, all we have to do is begin to look around us at what He has created. We'll develop that particular factor and approach as we move ahead tonight. In our music, beginning again in simplicity, turning to the voice of Dave Robertson, a contemporary singer, he looks around, he says, Lord, where are you? Where are you hiding? And if you are, why are you hiding? I need to find you. I need to know you as soon as possible.

young singer by the name of Dave Robertson, opening our program tonight. The Song of Quest, Where Are You? A song of prayer, actually, speaking to God. And a moment ago, as I was speaking of the lilies that Jesus reminded us of, it seemed that he dealt with his own creation. So many times with nature, he used flowers, animals, sparrows, trees, water, to get his message across to so many. As we're thinking about this and flowers and so on, saw a little item on the internet speaking of a young, new preacher who was walking with an older, more seasoned minister in the garden one day. Felt a bit insecure about what God had for him to do, and he was inquiring of the older preacher. And the elder walked up to a rose bush, and he handed the young preacher a rosebud and told him to open it without tearing off any of the petals. Well, the young preacher looked in disbelief at the older one and was trying to figure out what a rosebud could possibly have to do with his wanting to know the will of God for his life and for his ministry. Because of the high respect for the older man, he proceeded to try to unfold the rose, keeping every petal intact. Well, it wasn't long before he realized how it was impossible to do this. And noticing the young man's inability to unfold the rosebud while keeping it intact, the older preacher began to tell the following poem. And he said, "It's only a tiny rosebud, a flower of God's design. But I cannot unfold the petals with these clumsy hands of mine. The secret of unfolding flowers is not known to such as I. God opens the flowers so sweetly when in my hands they fade and die. If I cannot unfold a rosebud, the flower of God's design, then how can I think I have the wisdom to unfold this life of mine? So, I'll trust in him for his leading each moment of every day. I will look to him for his guidance each step of the pilgrim way. The pathway that lies before me only my heavenly Father knows. So I'll trust him to unfold the moments just as he unfolds the rose." Tonight's program, Life Force. And we'll be back to this in a moment. We don't have to look too far to see God's handiwork. If we take the time and even ask his direction to reveal himself to us. Now, we're not pantheists, those who worship God's creation, nature and such. But we can see God's signature everywhere we turn, if we are aware, if we are looking for and praying for his revelation to us. And actually, just about everywhere we look will reveal some sort of miracle.

Tonight's program, Night Sounds, with a subtitle, Life Force. Just in case you've joined us in the past few moments, this happens to be the program Night Sounds, coming your way just about every weeknight on this radio station. After we go off the air, many folk write to us and ask about further information on this format, this outreach via radio. Perhaps you'd like a catalog that sort of spells out the attended ministries and outreaches and expressions of this program. 12 to 13 record albums on CD, the latest of which is entitled A Quiet Place. Sort of like mood music with the Stockholm, Sweden Symphony, string section and woodwinds, backing up solo trombone, just sort of lazing along, and the middle range, reaching for the clouds once in a while in range and going way down to the sub-basement, as far as the musical form. If you'd like us to pray for you and share in the concerns that meet you in your life, we'd be privileged to do that. If you just send us the requests, we'll join you. Thank you for responding. Our mailing address is Night Sounds, Wheaton, Illinois, 60189. Referring again to Jesus when he was on earth, talking about his kingdom and the various works of his hands, always pointing to the things of his creation, like flowers and trees and water and living creatures, birds and animals. Yet, as he spoke to people who were plain middle-class folk like you and I are, he also had the opportunity to speak to those who deal with things of further knowledge, the deeper things of life. Scientists, for instance. Some time back, I saw an editorial by Marvin Moore called God's Dictionary. And he said, we know that God's dictionary is far more complex than anything Mr. Webster ever thought of producing. Time magazine compared it to putting a man on the moon. It's probably even more complex than that. He said, I'm talking about the Human Genome Project, that's spelled G-E-N-O-M-E. Maybe you've heard about that by now. Scientists have actually put into their proper sequence 97% of the 31.1 billion chemical letters that make up the human DNA. It's a truly remarkable feat. More than 3 billion letters, so tiny, they cannot be seen through the world's most powerful microscope. Yet we humans have lined them all up in their proper order. Back in first and second grade, we learned our ABCs and the 1, 2, 3s, how to count and how to read and how to form letters and sentences. Well, we learned, among other things, that the English language has 26 letters. Spanish has 29. Ancient Greek had 24. God's alphabet has just 4 letters, which scientists have labeled A, C, G, and T. And our genes have formed from 3.1 billion of them, in countless combinations, something like words. Several scientific accomplishments of the past century give me a profound respect for science. Open heart surgery, splitting the atom, computers, the internet, landing humans on the moon, bringing back rocks from Mars, and now the Human Genome Project. It's good to know that we lived during the past part of the 20th century, and that the early part of the 21st century upon us. And we continue to reap more and more benefits from all of this scientific knowledge. We do it every day. We use what man has observed. We don't create anything. The
The law of biogenesis states that there can be no life without antecedent life. In other words, nothing can just begin at random and develop itself, such as evolution might suggest. We are creationists here, and the more science looks and observes and discovers, the more it's drawn to the Creator. And it seems that God's dictionary, DNA, with its 3.1 billion letters, sequenced to make the vast array of humans and animals and vegetation in our world, is one of these evidences in nature of God's life force and His existence. Mr. Moore said it's a marvelous evidence of His tremendous intelligence, for it's incomprehensible to me that anything as complex as God's dictionary should put itself together through the blind, random forces of nature. This isn't particularly a scientific conclusion, yet neither is it totally a matter of faith, because scientists have discovered that there really is a dictionary in nature, 3.1 billion letters, and someone with a lot more intelligence than either you or I have had to put it all together. So if the Christian religion is a matter of faith, then science is becoming very close to demonstrating, if not proving, the reality of faith, because it takes faith to believe that random forces of nature produced nature's complex dictionary, which today scientists are just now beginning to figure out. Well, as one said, God is not only the God and Lord of the microscope, but also of the telescope. And He, according to Philippians 1:6, will finish what He started in you and me. He's done something far more complex than DNA. Through Jesus Christ coming to Calvary, God in the flesh, to die for you and me, that we may have the wonderful opportunity, incredible, inconceivable, to be with Him someday in His heaven as we trust in Him. It's not a matter of neutrality either. There's no neutral point with God. He was not neutral toward us, so we can't be toward Him. In other words, we should make a decision, either for Him or against Him. Better yet, yielding to Him. Well, that's exciting. And this is offered to you and me right now. And we shouldn't delay, because we don't know what tomorrow will bring in our lives or in God's program. He's coming back soon through Jesus, and I trust that you will be ready. The thinking person considers God. Those who refuse to take God into their calculations do not know how to count. So let's take this opportunity to believe in Him, to investigate, consider Him right now. A moment ago I referred to Philippians 1:6 in the Bible. It reads, He who hath begun a good work in you will perform it until the day of Jesus Christ. So He is going to finish what He started. Let's hear this reaffirmed by the Brooklyn Tabernacle Choir. If you want to, you can clap your hands. Here we go.

those of you who have written in to us asking that we play more upbeat music, how does that fit your desires? Well, it's come to that moment. I see my digital timer over here to my left is beginning to inform me to get out of the way and make room for the next program to come on this radio station. Unless we're closing the broadcast day. I do so appreciate your being with us night by night on Night Sounds. Be delighted to hear from you, by the way. If any of you have questions about this ministry, again, we have a special packet of info for you. Our mailing address is Night Sounds, Wheaton, Illinois, 60189. And sneaking in behind me here, once again, is our ubiquitous theme music. Incidentally, that's a good word. You should look it up sometime. Begins with a U. Spelled U-B-I-Q-U-I-T-O-U-S. And it certainly has served to be in the middle of our response to this music. Through the years, fore and aft of the program, for about a quarter century, 80 to 90% of the people love it. The rest of the listeners don't really care for it that much. But it certainly is a point of conversation and contention. At any rate, we'll look for you again in God's divine providence in a few short hours as we are drawn together through the program Night Sounds. Better yet, by God's life force, let's yield to Him, His divine creative process and powers working through us every day, every moment, every second. Thank you so much for sharing. May God's power direct you through the days to come. And until we meet once more, a pleasant, restful good night.

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0: Years ago, I applied to a certain school, hoping to enroll and prepare myself to serve the Lord. Weeks later, the reply came. The school did not accept people of color. Of course, the school rejected me, but I did not give up. Yet rejection can lead to despair and hopelessness. God chose ancient Israel to be his conduit for bringing his son into the world. God gave them a priesthood that restricted who could and could not approach him. But he made it clear that the time would come when everyone would have equal access to his amazing grace. God said through Isaiah chapter 56, "Don't let foreigners who commit themselves to the Lord say, 'The Lord will never let me be a part of his people.' I will bless the foreigners who commit themselves to the Lord, who serve him and love his name." God also said through Jeremiah the prophet, chapter 7, that he would reject the proud who do evil and try to cover their sins with insincere worship. Jesus also showed disdain for people who pretended to be religious while exploiting others. He chased crooks out of the temple who took advantage of foreigners and the poor to pad their pockets. God rejects the proud, but he welcomes every person who humbly comes to him by faith in his Son.
1: If you'd like to learn more about God and his plan for your life, visit urbanministries.com.
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1: In high school, I was Mr. Involved. I led my church's youth group, joined my high school's drama and debate clubs, and played trombone in a dance band. My family life was pretty solid. That is, until my father died of a sudden heart attack when I was just 16. As I watched him pass away, I was forced to face my own mortality. That didn't scare me enough, though. Playing in clubs first exposed me to alcohol, and in college, I developed a heavy drinking habit. My social life was more important to me than my studies, and I lied and cheated to maintain passing grades. After graduation, I got a job as a middle school music teacher, but my drinking continued. One summer, I blacked out drunk, and my antics landed me in jail. Soon after that, while drunk, I drove my van and crashed it less than 2 feet away from the edge of a cliff. I soon learned that my good intentions weren't enough to keep me out of trouble. But at a concert, a musician shared the good news about finding a new life through faith in Jesus Christ. Though I knew about Jesus before, I never thought about him in that way. After the concert, my wife and I started reading books about Christ and going to church. We learned that we could flee from sin, but we couldn't do it without Christ's help. I'm Michael DeKirchy. If the Son, therefore, shall make you free, ye shall be free indeed.
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with my soul. 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

0: What do you do when you've prayed, worked hard, and the need is still greater than what's in your hands? I'm Bonnie Sala with Reset. Samuel woke before dawn to beat the morning crowds to the city. He had 3 job applications pending, a sick mother at home, and enough money for 2 more days. Every morning without fail, Samuel prayed. He was a faithful man, and yet the provision he needed felt stubbornly, painfully out of reach. Samuel told his pastor, "I'm starting to wonder if God sees me." That question, honest, exhausted, and completely human, is one God has never once been offended by. The Bible doesn't promise that faith produces comfort on our timeline. It promises something deeper. Jesus spoke to people who knew real hunger, real scarcity, real uncertainty. That's why he said to them, "Don't worry about everyday life, whether you have enough food and drink or enough clothes to wear. Can all your worries add a single moment to your life?" This isn't a command to pretend the need isn't real. Jesus invites you to shift your gaze from the size of the need to the nature of the God who sees it. There's a woman in the Old Testament named Hagar, a servant, alone in the desert with a dying child. God met her there in the wilderness, and she gave God a name that has echoed through centuries. "You are the God who sees me." That God has not changed. Samuel eventually found work, but he said later, "The peace came before the job did. That's how I knew it was God." That's the signature of his provision, peace that arrives before the answer does. God sees you. He has not forgotten. I'm Bonnie Sala, ready to grow your faith? Discover practical tools and more at guidelines.org.
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2: I accepted Jesus as my Savior in 2013 because I saw what a great impact he had on my college, who had become Christians. 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

0: Hello, this is Paul Kennings. 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
1: How does Satan overwhelm the church? If we don't forgive, God will not forgive us. And at the same time, the person who misses the fellowship, the person who misses being a part of the church, they don't grow. They don't become productive. And Satan ends up destroying both people's lives. And Paul is saying, don't let his schemes work. He wants you to develop bitterness. He wants you to be resentful when people hurt you. He wants you to fight back. He wants to create division. He wants to destroy. He wants to divide. If we don't take those thoughts captive, then Satan gets a foothold in our thoughts. And instead of us growing and becoming better, Satan gets the best of us. And instead of us getting more in Christ, we become more influenced by Satan. And we become agents of Satan rather than agents of God. In 2 Corinthians chapter 10, he says in verse 3, he says, "For though we walk in the flesh, we do not war according to the flesh. For the weapons of our warfare are not of the flesh, for they're divinely powerful for the destruction of fortresses." We are destroying speculations of every lofty raised up against the knowledge of God. And we are taking thoughts captive to the obedience of God. And that's why when we walk through this process of Satan and his schemes, we would learn the heavenly attacks against the schemes. So that way, if we learn the attacks, you don't stress out over the schemes. You focus your life, rather, on the will of God.
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6: A special weekend Bible conference with Dr. Baruch Corman will be held next weekend in Grand Junction at First Presbyterian Church. 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

0: Hi, I'm John Sorensen, president of Evangelism Explosion, and this is Share Life Today on KJOL. Jump on in, the water's fine. Have you ever heard that before? Maybe as a child on the edge of a diving board. It was probably pretty exhilarating when you finally jumped in. And you know it's the same way when you take a step of faith, as Amber did at a recent Equip America event? Let's listen to what she had to say.
1: We often make sharing the gospel more complicated than it has to be. And I really appreciate you guys' method on how to share it. It's so easy. All we have to do is have a little bit of faith.
0: 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Would you like to experience this? 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
6: Yes, Jungle Jam is coming up at 9. 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Test me and know my anxious thoughts." This verse is a beautiful personal prayer to God to search our hearts and our minds for thoughts that don't trust and honor Him. So search me, O God, and know my heart. Test me and know my anxious thought. Hope that encourages you today. So glad you're with us this early morning, Saturday, August 1st. And next up is one of my favorites, Kane. They are so fun to see live if you ever get the chance. This song is I Made It here on KJOL, where you hear the light.

That was Rebecca St. James with Everything I Do. Want to make sure you guys knew about our new jobs page. 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Coming up next, Andrew Aaron Zeller with Everything That Has Breath here on KJOL, where you hear the light. 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
4: Today is a beautiful day to trust the Lord. Isaiah 26:3 says, "You will keep in perfect peace those whose mind are steadfast because they trust in you." This is another verse that reminds me to trust God fully, knowing that in God's power, I can have peace regardless of my circumstances. Be encouraged today. God is on the move. Coming up next, Franny Cash, Jesus All Along, here on KJOL, where you hear the light.

0: If you are looking for high-stakes adventure with a whole lot of heart, you're in the right place. 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
3: What does that mean? Is everything okay?
4: Should we turn around?
2: It'll be fine.
5: Stop. Who are you? And where are you going?
6: This is Michelle Brinkman, and you're about to listen to an exciting episode of The Brinkman Adventures. Mike and Anthony are on a mission halfway across the world and have just been stopped by a questionable individual. How did they get into this sticky situation? To find out, let's join them a few weeks earlier.
7: Hi, Anthony. What are you working on?
3: Another cookie-cutter house.
7: Have you been enjoying your internship here at Miller's Architect Firm?
3: Not really.
7: Oh, that's good!
3: What do you mean?
7: Mr. Miller sent me down here to talk to you.
3: Talk to me? About what?
7: That.
3: What?
7: Your internship.
3: All right, I'm all ears.
7: I really don't know how to say this.
3: You've got to be kidding.
7: I like you, Anthony. You're a great guy. Okay, you can do this. Take a deep breath, Martin.
3: Just say it.
7: Okay. Mr. Miller doesn't think your heart is in it. I'm so sorry.
3: Oh, brother. Try to hold it together, Martin. When does he want me to quit?
7: Now?
8: This has got to be the best place in Wisconsin for traditional climbing.
9: Lake looks a lot bluer from up here.
8: You know why they call it Devil's Lake?
9: Nope, I don't.
8: Me neither. Hey, I'm sorry about the internship.
9: I wasn't happy there.
8: So what are you going to do now?
9: I don't know. Suppose I'll try to find myself. Maybe I'll just climb full time. This is pretty nice, dangling 300 feet off a rock wall. And it's safer than the office. Oh, seriously, does it get any better than this? We're free when we're climbing. No walls, no expectations.
8: Sort of like a freedom in Christ.
9: Dude, everything is spiritual for you. I swear, you're going to end up behind a pulpit one day.
8: If you could pick any mountain, which one would it be?
9: K2, hands down.
8: Ah, Savage Mountain, second tallest peak on Earth. Why don't you just go for Mount Everest?
9: A couple thousand people have already climbed that. Only a few hundred have survived K2.
8: Would you attempt it from the Chinese side or the Pakistani side?
9: I'd love to go for the Chinese side, but it takes more than a month to get to the base camp. And you have to travel through the Tesh Kurgan Desert. Translated, that word means, if you go in, you will not come back.
8: What? The camp's holding.
9: What happened?
8: That rock let go under my right foot.
9: Are you okay?
8: Yeah, the harness pinched my ribs. Yeah, I'm fine. You want to lead?
9: Sure.
10: Glad you could all make it. Before we dig into this week's passage, I want to make you aware of an opportunity. Remember Tomas, the Bible smuggler who talked to us a few months ago?
11: Yeah, he's amazing.
10: Well, he emailed me and said there are two older women serving as missionaries in Pakistan. They're looking for someone to help install an aquaponics system. Mike, you studied that.
11: Aquaponics?
8: Well, it's a technique to raise fish and grow produce at the same time.
11: Oh.
8: The vegetables use the waste from the fish to grow. The vegetables also clean the water, which is then pumped back into the fish pond.
10: Mm-hmm.
8: Worms in the soil help break down leftover plant waste, and they, in turn, feed the fish.
12: Wow, that's so cool.
8: Well, yeah. Check it out. A family of four could meet all its nutritional requirements using an aquaponics system. And It would only use the space of a small car.
10: So these missionaries want to set up a system like that to feed the kids in the orphanage. They'd sell any extra produce to the community.
8: Well, what's their timetable?
10: It's tight. They'd like the project done in 4 weeks.
8: Well, I actually have some time off.
10: Not sure you could get visas by then. But if you're interested, I'll connect you with the women over there.
8: I'll give it some thought.
9: Mike, K2, it's in Pakistan.
6: Hey guys, speaking of Tomas, we need to pray for him. Remember how he said he'd never get another visa back into Bishmar?
4: Yeah.
6: Well, he just did.
9: You're kidding.
4: Bishmar?
6: Yeah, he got one.
12: How'd he manage that?
6: Just kept trying. He's planning a trip there next month.
9: It could be a setup.
6: What do you mean?
9: Well, think about it. They know who he is. They're gonna watch for him, and when he comes through, they're gonna try to nail him.
10: That's possible.
8: I just heard on the news that they killed another pastor in Bishmar.
10: Tomas is aware of the risks. Here's the thing, Anthony. Jesus said, "For whosoever will save his life shall lose it, and whosoever will lose his life for my sake shall find it." Tomas would say he's found his life.
12: You two should do it.
8: I don't know, Liz. So close to our wedding?
12: I could spare you for a few days. In fact, if you were gone, I'd probably get more done.
8: Hey, I was a big help this week.
12: I'm just teasing. But Mike, we want to serve in that part of the world.
8: I doubt I could get my paperwork processed in time.
6: Well, Tomas just got a visa. And remember Menkai's passport? God can make it happen.
9: Mike, I'd like to go.
8: Seriously? Anthony, when did you get interested in missions?
9: Building an aquaponics system is up my alley. And this could be like one last guy adventure before you tie the knot. And K2 is in Kashmir.
8: And that's why you want to go.
9: Mike, Mr. Adventure, what's the hesitation?
8: I'll think about it.
13: Michelle?
6: Yes?
13: Peter wants to say goodbye to Anthony.
6: Okay, bring him out.
9: Here's my little buddy.
6: He really likes you.
9: Good night, Peter.
13: Good night.
14: This is your pilot speaking. I'd like to welcome you on this flight from Chicago to Islamabad. We hope you're comfortable, because we're going to be together for a long time. Yikes. Hope she holds together. As I was saying, your cabin crew will be visiting you once we clear the jet stream. Have your choice of one dinner entree and a beverage, including almond milk.
9: Almond milk? Is there a problem with the design?
8: Huh?
9: The aquaponics system. You're rerunning the numbers. Is it okay?
8: Oh. Now, the one we built in Haiti was smaller. I guess I'm just second-guessing my calculations. What's that?
9: Climbing Monthly. June edition.
8: Surprise, surprise. It's K2.
9: What a coincidence, huh? You do realize the orphanage is less than 300 miles from the Karakoram Range. We've got to find a way to get close. I'm thinking the Saturday before we leave.
8: We're gonna need every minute of our time to build that thing. And even if we had time and found transportation to the Karakoram Range, you can't even see K2 from the road.
9: I know. You have to climb a pretty tough peak just to see it. But that wouldn't be so bad, would it?
8: There won't be time.
9: I just want to get close.
8: This ain't a tour trip, dude.
9: Oh, come on, Mike. We can be missionary tourists.
8: Whoa.
10: Look at this piece, Michelle.
6: Wow. I love the blue ones. It's like searching for treasure. They're so smooth.
10: It takes the surf and sand a long time to wear down the rough edges.
6: Kind of like how God uses things to wear down our rough edges.
10: Yeah.
6: Oh, look at it when I hold it up to the sun.
10: If we start that publishing company, I'm calling it Beach Glass Productions.
6: Cool name.
10: Speaking of the future, there's something I've been wanting to talk to you about.
6: Okay.
10: You're 20 years old. One of these days, you're going to meet someone, Michelle. You know, you've turned into a beautiful young woman.
6: Come on, Dad.
10: No, you have. As you know, we've walked through important decisions with you in the past. God expects that from us as your parents. Who you choose to marry is one of the biggest decisions you'll ever make. We trust you, but it would be crazy for us to say you're on your own for that one, Michelle.
12: Yeah, I'd want you and Mom to be a part of that.
10: If the day comes when someone wants to marry you, I'd like him to come to me for permission first. Are you okay with this?
12: Yeah.
10: I'm sure that decision is a ways off. At least I hope so.
1: Do we tell the boys the supplies haven't arrived?
2: Why wouldn't we tell them, Plum?
1: It will just make them upset. Can't we wait and see what happens tomorrow?
2: That's probably a good idea.
1: And Stick, shouldn't we stop by the market before it closes?
2: No. We'll stop there on the way back from the airport.
1: But what if the plane is late?
2: Well, then we can go to market on Tuesday.
1: Oh, but we're almost out of food.
2: Almost out of food? What are you talking about, Plum? We have buckets of rice and lentils.
1: I thought we'd buy goat and fresh vegetables so I can grill up some kebabs. I want to get fresh fruit.
2: They are short-term missionaries, not royalty.
1: I know goat meat makes you burp, but I just want it to be special. Oh, I want them to know we're grateful they came.
2: Well, if they're going to learn to be missionaries, they need to toughen up, not fatten up. Besides, if they're full of food, they won't work hard.
1: I just want them to be happy.
2: Not again.
1: I crawl under there, but I don't think I'd fit.
2: Turn off the motor. I'll do it. Oh.
4: Hey guys, this is Ian Brickner. As a family, we travel all over and meet lots of people. One thing I've noticed, though, is it doesn't matter where you go, people are looking for basically the same things. They want to be loved. They want a purpose, and they want hope. Jesus can give you all of those things. Do you know him? If you don't, you should talk to your parents or your pastor, or visit our website. And now, back to the adventure.
1: My name is Plum, and this is my sister, Stick.
2: Hello. Welcome to Pakistan.
8: Plum and Stick. It's so good to meet you. I'm Mike.
3: I'm Anthony.
8: Don't take this wrong, but you two don't look anything alike. You're really sisters?
2: That's right. Same parents, different genes.
1: Our parents were missionaries here in Pakistan. We grew up here, so this is home. We love the people of Pakistan.
3: That's great.
1: God has led us to start orphanages together.
2: Throw your bags in the back of the Jeep. We have a 2-hour trip back to the village.
1: It's the next town over, but the roads around here aren't the best. Are you hungry, boys?
8: I'm feeling more jet-lagged than hungry.
3: I could eat something.
1: Maybe we could stop for dinner at our favorite place before we leave Islamabad. Huh, Stick? That would make you feel better, I'm sure.
8: When does the other guy on the team arrive?
2: Derek will be here Thursday evening. We'll start the project when he arrives.
8: We can start without him.
2: No. You men should work together.
8: That means we're gonna lose a couple of days.
3: K2, anybody?
1: Tomorrow will be our fun day in the village. We'll show you one of our favorite pastimes.
3: Riding llamas?
1: Oh, yes. It's so fun, Anthony.
8: If they're strong enough to carry an adult?
2: Well, not everyone, but they can handle either of you two.
1: I like watching.
2: Approach him slowly from the side.
8: I think Anthony should go first.
3: Okay. Hi there, Mr. Llama. Good llama. He's humming at me.
2: That's how they communicate.
3: Mm-hmm. You're introducing yourself, aren't you? You have such a nice woolly coat.
2: I don't believe that's a happy hum.
1: Anthony, you might not want
3: he likes
1: to get
3: me.
1: Too close to his head.
3: He's smiling.
1: Oh, well.
2: Any time now.
1: Oh, dear.
3: What? He's pig meat. Oh, disgusting.
2: I told you to approach him from the side.
3: That wasn't nice, buddy. Just for that, you're giving me a ride.
1: Go slow, Anthony. Oh, he's on. Quick, I can take a picture.
7: Watch.
8: What? But.
1: Oh, no.
7: Oh, no.
1: Oh, dear me.
8: Oh. Recorded the whole thing on my phone. That's awesome.
1: Oh, boy. That's going to hurt.
8: I hope that doesn't keep you from working tomorrow.
1: Oh, that's not a problem. The materials for the project still haven't arrived.
12: Oh, plum.
1: Oh, sorry, dear. We didn't want to tell you.
9: That explains the llama riots.
12: You cut your forehead on that bucket. Is your tetanus shot up to date? Peter, why don't you sit on Kitri's lap?
11: Come here, sweetie.
10: Before we start our devotions, Michelle's going to read an email from the guys.
15: Yes.
12: Can anyone figure out what time it is there?
15: Well, they're 10 hours ahead of us, so it's 7 p.m.
12: Very good.
11: Okay. Dear prayer partners, we made it safely to Pakistan. One of the sisters is quite the cook. We're being treated like royalty and just finished an amazing dinner of goat kebabs. Anthony discovered one of his hidden talents, llama riding.
12: Llama riding?
11: Check out this sequence of pictures. Wow.
15: Oh, it happened to his head. Obviously, when he hit the ground.
11: And this is Anthony getting his tetanus shot.
12: Oh,
11: man.
12: Oh, no.
11: Derek will arrive tomorrow night. If the materials don't show up tomorrow morning, we'll be going on a prayer walk to a nearby town. I sure don't mind prayer walks, but that's not why we came. Please pray the supplies arrive tomorrow, otherwise we won't be able to finish the project before we leave.
12: Oh, that's too bad.
11: That stinks.
15: Yeah, I hope they'll be able to finish.
10: You know, Proverbs 16:9 says, "A man's heart deviseth his way, but the Lord directeth his steps." You guys know what that means?
15: We make plans, but God directs us?
10: You got it, Isaac. In this case, they had a plan, but that plan's not working out. Plans are good, but if and when things don't go the way we expect, we need to say, "All right, we're trusting you, God."
15: Can we pray for them?
10: Sure.
13: Hey, pray.
10: Yes, Peter. Does somebody want to help him?
11: Sure. Say, Jesus.
13: Yes.
11: Please help.
13: Please help.
11: Anthony.
13: Anthony.
11: And Mike.
13: And Mike.
11: Amen.
13: Amen.
1: Have you boys ever been on a prayer walk?
9: I have.
12: How about you?
9: Nope. Can't say that I have.
12: Well, it's not difficult. You just walk down the street and pray.
9: How do you see where you're going?
1: Oh, you pray with your eyes open.
9: That's okay?
1: Oh, of course it is, sweetie. Most people close their eyes when they pray so they're not distracted. But the Lord doesn't care if you pray with your eyes opened or closed.
9: I guess I always thought...
8: Well, what are we praying about?
1: Well, as we explained earlier, we started an orphanage south of here. A local couple heard about it and asked us to start one in this town.
12: The orphanage will be located back in the village on the property. Most of the orphans will come from this town.
1: We are going to walk up and down the streets, praying that God would soften hearts in the community so they would be open to the gospel.
12: Only you never know what will happen on a prayer walk.
9: What do you mean?
1: Oh, just be prepared for the unexpected.
9: Okay.
12: We'll split up. You boys take this street, and we'll take the next one over and meet at the market.
1: Where we'll buy you boys a falooda.
8: A what?
1: It's a yummy, yummy, yummy treat, dear. Lord, we pray for the people of this village. Soften their hearts.
16: You are American?
1: Well, we're British, but we...
16: You can help me.
12: What is it that you need, dear?
16: My tooth. It is infected.
12: Why don't you go to the dentist in this town?
16: There is no dentist here.
1: No dentist?
16: No. The closest dentist is too far.
1: Wait, let me take a look, dear. Well, it doesn't seem too hard.
12: Plum, you have no idea what you're doing.
1: I'm just saying, how hard can it be? We have tools in the car.
2: Plum, stop. You are not a dentist.
1: But we need to help her.
8: Anthony?
3: Yeah?
8: It's a prayer walk.
3: I was praying with my eyes open and couldn't help but notice that peak. The clouds are just cleared. It's gotta be a 10,000 footer.
8: Focus, Anthony.
3: I am. Look at it, Mike.
8: We're supposed to be praying.
3: I prayed.
9: Oh, no. What? That kid just flew out of the back of that truck.
8: Here comes another truck. They don't see her. I've got this, sweetie. Thank you, Lord.
9: Did you see that guy? He wasn't going to stop.
8: She's pretty skinned up. We need to find help. What was her dad saying when he came back for her?
2: He just said that they were going to the market to deliver produce.
3: I can't believe they let their kids ride in the bed of a truck like that.
8: What really bothered me was how nobody wanted to help her. People just walked by like nothing was happening.
1: Children and life in general isn't valued as highly here. That's why we're starting an orphanage. Oh, we had our own excitement. We met this poor woman with an abscess tooth.
2: She needed it pulled, but Plum and I, well, I wouldn't trust our dental skills.
1: Remember what I said before we started?
8: Expect the unexpected.
1: Yes, that's right.
2: Well, gentlemen, the supplies for the aquaponics project didn't arrive today. Plum and I have been talking about what to do.
8: Well, can't you call about the supplies?
1: That's not how it works around here. There are no tracking numbers.
2: Truthfully, we may never see those supplies.
1: We are so sorry, boys. You came all this way.
2: Well, so we were thinking and talking.
1: Mm-hmm.
2: There's a village we know of in Kashmir.
1: We ordered some New Testaments and also some tracts in Kashmiri, their language.
2: We thought we could leave early tomorrow morning and drive there. We could perhaps walk through the village and pray like we did today. And when we meet people, we could give them tracts and New Testaments.
1: We also have some music CDs for them.
3: Where exactly is this village?
2: It's about 10 hours to the northeast. Have you heard of the Karakoram Mountains?
3: No way.
8: The Karakoram Range has the second tallest mountain in the world. Both Anthony and I enjoy climbing, so we're familiar with the region.
1: Well, this is not what we had planned to do with you boys. We'd understand if you didn't want to go.
8: Well, Anthony and I will pray about it. Can we talk this evening?
2: Oh, that would be fine. I'm picking up Derek this afternoon. We'll make the decision after supper.
8: What's bugging you, Anthony?
3: Nothing.
8: Something's going on.
3: Well, I feel bad about that girl.
8: She's gonna be okay.
3: That's not it.
8: So, what?
3: I just stood there. You risked your life. You're a better man than me, Mike.
8: No. That's not true.
3: I'm not where you are.
8: What do you mean?
3: Listen. Jesus said that if any man will come after me, let him deny himself and take up his cross and follow me. For whosoever will save his life shall lose it, and whosoever will lose his life for my sake shall find it. I'm holding back, Mike. I just can't go all in. I want to.
8: Ask God to change your heart. The truth is, we can't do it on our own. We need him.
3: Yeah.
8: So what do you think about tomorrow? Handing out literature in a Muslim village isn't exactly what we came for, but...
3: Well, should we pray about it?
8: Let's. Lord, we came here to build an aquaponics system for an orphanage. And now we're being asked to consider something totally different. Show us what to do.
3: And help us... Help me to be fully committed to you.
13: I need that computer for my math, Michelle.
17: Hang on, Charlie. I'm just finishing up my blog.
13: Can I listen?
17: Sure. During the prayer walk, the missionaries met a woman who needed one of her teeth pulled.
11: There wasn't a dentist available, so all they could do was give her some aspirin.
13: I had that problem.
11: You did?
13: Remember? The dentist had to pull my tooth.
11: Oh, that's right. Just think if there wasn't a dentist around. Remember how bad that hurt?
13: Yeah, really bad. It stopped hurting when Dr. Chad put it out.
11: And that's because you had an infection.
13: Hey, I could buy a dentist here for them. Where's the money I got?
11: That's a great idea, Charlie. You should talk to Dad about it.
13: Okay.
11: Hey, Dad! The aquaponics shipment did not arrive, so the guys are visiting a village in Kashmir with the two ladies. Derek has joined them, and I'm guessing they are probably almost there. They will distribute Christian material, spend the night, and return tomorrow. It's a Muslim village, so please pray.
18: Oh my.
1: We might need to stop ahead.
18: Of course we need to stop. He's waving a gun.
1: I don't think this is a government checkpoint.
3: What does that mean? Is everything okay?
5: Should we turn around?
18: It'll be fine.
5: Stop! Who are you? And where are you going?
19: You've been listening to The Brinkman Adventures, and this has been part one of Missionary Tourist. Many times in life, things go differently than planned. As Christians who love Jesus, we need to be okay with this, trusting that He will work everything according to His will and our good. So how does this story end? Keep listening to find out.
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4: I used to sing all the solos in choir at church, but now Mason is getting all the good parts.
20: That's okay. Sometimes God uses other people to do His work. He hasn't forgotten you. Do you ever get jealous of other kids at church? I'm Zach, and you're tuned in to

0: And now let's listen to our story. It's entitled The Talking Tools. Your friend Mason is really growing in his faith, isn't he? It's been fun to see him plug in at church, Uncle Ken said as Aiden helped him replace the worn-out boards on the porch. Yeah, Aiden said. His solo with the junior choir was great, Uncle Ken said between creaks and squeaks as he pulled nails. Aiden didn't answer. As they worked, he was very quiet. Too quiet. Uncle Ken put down his hammer. Aiden, is everything okay? Aiden sighed. It's just that Mason does everything better than I do. I used to sing solos, but now Mason sings most of them. He's the star student in our class at church, too. He brings more visitors and learns more Bible verses than anybody else. Uncle Ken nodded. Get the tape measure out of the toolbox, will you, Aiden? Let's measure and cut the new boards. He grinned. What would you think if the hammer got mad when we started using the tape measure? Or what if the tape measure said, you left me in this box for an hour, so I'm not going to measure anything for you. Or if you don't let me pull nails, I won't work. Aiden grinned. They couldn't do each other's jobs. They're tools. They have to do what they're made to do. Right, Uncle Ken said. And Christians are tools in God's hands. He gives each of us a job to do. It's not a competition. We serve because we love Jesus and want to share his love with others, not to make ourselves look good. Aiden frowned. But why does Mason have to do everything I do, only better? How many hammers are in my toolbox, Aiden? Asked Uncle Ken. Aiden checked. Two, he said. Uncle Ken nodded, and I use both of them. It's like that with Jesus. He uses us in different ways, but like any tool's purpose is to serve the carpenter, his purpose for all of us is the same, to work in our hearts so that we'll grow in our relationship with him and share his love with others. It's not about what we do or how well we do it. It's about trusting him to use us however he pleases to accomplish his greater purpose. So, what about you? Are you jealous of other Christians sometimes? Remember that Jesus uses each of us to do his work and share his love with others in the way he knows is best. We often compare our tasks and abilities to other people's, but that's not what God is concerned about. His focus is on our hearts and how to shape them to make us more like Jesus. So trust him to help you serve him faithfully as one of his many tools in his toolbox. Our key verse is 1 Peter 4:10.
1: Each of you should use whatever gift you have received to serve others.
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0: 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As always, I'm Zach. We'll see you tomorrow.
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0: Well, hey there, everyone. This is Zach. 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
7: Swim? I can't.
8: No competition is worth ruining a perfectly good outfit.

0: What's a chumby?
1: That's you, Sea Camper. You can head off to the chapel for your very own kickoff.
2: Your very own kickoff? Well, you see how fun this is going to be, Tim?

0: What if I don't like kickoffs?
1: Oh, you'll love it. And we'll see all of you at the end of the week, all right?
2: All right.
0: The end of the week?
3: Not you, Tim.
1: No. Dad and I will pick you up tonight.
0: You better.
3: You'll have the time of your life. You've got the best counselor in the world.
4: Absolutely. I wish you were counseling our age group, Brooke.
3: Maybe next summer.
5: Come on, guys. Let's go find our cabins.
6: Yeah, I don't want to miss the kickoff.
1: Okay. Well, kiss us goodbye then and get out of here.
7: Alrighty. Right. Come on. Bye.
4: Hide me. Quick.
7: What?
4: That girl over there. Look at her.
1: Hey, come out from behind your father. Yeah. What about her?
4: She is wearing the same shirt that I am.
7: Oh, no.
4: I have to go find my cabin right now so that I can change.
6: Haley, we have to go to the kickoff right now.
4: Oh, what if someone notices?
1: Haley, you will be fine.
7: No. Come on, get over there, you three. Go.
5: Hey, bye.
8: Bye. See you.
7: Bye. Love you.
0: Bye, Jimmy. Can't you stay for a little while?
1: No, honey. Dad and I have to go. Brooks, your counselor, so what are you worried about?
3: No kidding. You're going to give me a complex. Come on, Timmy.
1: Come on. Give me a kiss,
3: Mom.
4: Bye. Can you believe I got stuck with Team Blue for the competition?
6: Hi to you, too.
4: Not one person in my cabin even likes sports.
6: Well, you have Haley in your sister cabin.
4: And your point is?
6: I guess you're right.
9: Justin, you coming? Team Wright's practicing for the soccer game.
6: Oh, thanks. I'll be right there, Zach.
3: Isn't your cabin gonna practice, Mike?
4: Like, that would help.
3: Oh, I'm sure Team Blue will be good at something.
9: Ryan's right. Today's soccer, but tomorrow's baseball.
3: And one of the counselors was saying something about a lap race for the last competition.
4: A lap race? Like, in the water?
3: Where else?
4: Oh, yeah, where else?
9: Hey, we're late, Ryan.
3: Okay, Justin, hurry up. The Reds are waiting. See you, Mike.
4: Bye.
6: I'll be there in just a second.
10: Oh, I'm so glad we're swimming. I thought it was just going to be all field sports, you know?
4: I wish.
10: Mikey, what's up? You're going to be sick?
4: No, I'm fine.
10: No, you're not. You're all... Oh, the swimming.
4: Forget it, Justin. Your team's waiting for you.
10: Well, Mike, I'm sure it's going to be safe. I mean, they're not going to put us past the buoys or anything.
4: Just go play soccer, all right? I got to get back to my cabin.
10: Mike, it's not going to be any different than at Pixley Pond at home. You always swim there.
4: Yeah, where it's like 2 feet deep. Justin, what am I going to do? I don't want anyone to know.
10: I know. We'll figure something out.
0: But, Mommy, I missed you so much. I've been here for forever, and I don't even remember what you look like anymore. Please come and get me.
11: Timmy, we just got on the highway.
12: Hey, buddy.
11: I'll bet you haven't even had morning snack yet.
0: No, but I miss you already. See, you have to come and get me. They never feed us.
3: Because you're not at the table with the rest of the Chumbies. Hi, Mom.
0: Hey.
11: Hi, sweetie.
3: Sorry about that. He really is fine.
11: Oh, I know. I'm glad you're there with him, though.
3: Me too.
11: Okay.
3: Gotta go, Mom.
11: Okay, sweetie. Bye-bye. We love you.
10: Already at the soccer fields.
4: I know. I don't know why we're even playing the game.
10: What? Because you think your team's bad?
4: I think Team Blue can't tell the difference between a soccer ball and a baseball.
10: Yeah, right. Oh, come on. The Blues need you.
0: I'm coming.
13: Another goal for Reds! It looks like it's pretty much decided here, folks. And Coach Nickerby doesn't look too happy.
7: We're only at halftime, Bob.
13: And we're only at halftime, but with Team Red up by 4 goals, it looks like the Blues are...
7: Bob.
13: Right. Halftime!
4: Coach, they're killing us out there.
7: It's not that bad, Mike.
4: Did you hear the announcer?
7: Now, don't worry about that. Now we've made 2 goals. Good job, Blue. You guys are giving it your all, and that's what matters.
4: Our all? Do we get points for that?
7: Michael Morrison, is there something you'd like to say to help out your team?
4: No.
7: All right, then. We've got half a game left, Team Blue. A lot can happen in the second half. Now let's go get them.
14: Okay, you guys, let's do it. We can get them.
4: Yeah.
0: Let's go.
4: Let's go get them.
0: What's a sand sculpture anyway, Brooke?
3: It's like art, Timmy. You can make all kinds of designs depending on what color sand you use and how you put it in the jar.
0: It's still just a jar full of sand.
3: Come on, Timmy. See that one Jason's making? Looks pretty cool, huh?
0: I guess. Why couldn't Patrick come? Everybody else has a friend.
3: Timmy, there are a lot of kids who didn't come with a friend.
0: Like who?
3: Well, like Joey. He's been doing everything alone, and he really misses his mom and dad.
0: He has been crying a lot. You think he's sadder than I am?
3: You could go ask him. Why don't you sit in that empty seat by him and do your sand sculpture?
0: Okay.
3: Good.
0: I think I'll make one for Mommy.
3: That's a great idea.

0: So, is your team ready for the game, Mikey?
1: Ready as we'll ever be. Haley's actually one of our best players.
0: It's that bad, huh?
1: Yeah. But they can't wait for the swimming race. They won't stop talking about it.
0: Are you gonna do it?
1: What, swim? Justin, I can't.
2: Team Green and Team Blue, report to your dugouts. It's time to play ball!
3: Haley Morrison, you're up to bat.
4: Are you sure? I thought Mikey was next.
5: No, Haley, it's you.
4: I think I'll just sit this one out, thanks.
5: Sorry, kiddo, but you can't sit out of the batting order.
4: But...
5: You do when you quit the game.
1: Haley, come on. I can't believe I'm saying this, but we need you.
5: You're in my cabin, Haley, and none of my girls give up. Now, your brother's right. Team Blue needs you.
1: I think you're our only hope.
3: Haley, over here. I'll get you all set up.
4: Okay.
5: Come on, Haley. You can do it.
3: Now, remember, you hold the bat like this.
4: Right. Oh, this one's way too heavy.
3: It's aluminum. Pick it up with both hands.
4: Oh, right. That's better. Okay, I hold it like this, right?
3: Yes, very good, Haley. Now just wait for the ball to come to you.
4: Right. Hey, Jenny, I didn't know you were pitching for...
3: Strike one!
6: Oh, yes.
4: What are you trying to do? That ball almost hit me right in the face!
7: Sorry, Haley. I thought you were ready. Here comes the next one, okay?
4: Just a second. Is my hat on straight?
8: Strike two!
4: Hey, I wasn't ready!
3: Just keep your eye on the ball, Haley.
4: This time, Jenny, just wait until I...
8: Strike three! You're out of here!
3: Nice work in the outfield, Mike. I think you caught almost every ball that came out here.
1: After our turn at bat, somebody had to.
3: What's that?
1: Nothing. It's too bad nobody on the bases could catch my throws, huh?
3: Yeah, Michael, I need to talk to you about that.
1: About our game plan? Great, because I think I have an idea. If you could get them to bend the rule about the batting order. I mean, this is a kid's game after all. And if I was the only batter...
3: Well, Michael, that isn't what I wanted to talk to you about.
1: It isn't?
3: No, but it is about the team. You know, Michael, we think these teams through very carefully when we put them together.
1: What do you mean?
3: I mean that you were put on this team for a reason.
1: A reason?
3: Yeah, we thought you'd be a great encouragement to the team.
1: They definitely need that.
3: Yeah, Michael, they do need that, but they're not getting it from you.
1: What are you talking about, Coach? I even told Haley we needed her.
3: I don't see calling Haley our only hope as very encouraging.
1: How did you...
3: Her counselor gave me a recap of what happened on the bench, but stick with me. You weren't just put on this team to make goals and hit home runs. The Blues need you for bigger reasons than that.
1: Bigger than a home run?
3: Much bigger. Every kid on this team looks up to you. They see how good you are at sports. It's only natural for them to admire you.
1: Admire me?
3: Mm-hmm. And when someone admires you, Mike, that gives you a lot of power.
1: Power?
3: Power over people. When they know that you're good at something and they're not, they really respect your opinion. And when they know that you don't think too highly of them, they don't think too highly of themselves either.
1: So you're saying the way I act makes them feel even worse?
3: Not only that, but it also makes them want to give up. If they gave it their all and it still wasn't good enough, why should they try so hard the next time?
1: I think I got it, Coach.
3: Good. Now, what do you say we go play some baseball?

0: don't play.
1: Michael?
0: I mean, you could just really make a difference for the Blues, Haley.
2: I don't care. I only have two clean outfits left, and this is one of them. I'm not getting it all dirty just to play Red Rover. I'm going to the bleachers.
1: You are?
2: No competition is worth ruining a perfectly good outfit.
1: Well, it's your choice, but if you don't play, the team will lose points.
2: I'm not playing.
1: You've obviously made up your mind, so why don't you go ahead and find a seat? Okay, Blues, I know you're thirsty. Tyler's bringing drinks over, but I want to update you. Right now, we're second.
0: All right.
1: We still have three more competitions to go, so let's keep working hard, okay?
0: All right, Coach.
3: Okay.
1: Hey, Tyler, you got all those drinks?
4: I think so, Coach.
1: All right, team. It's almost... Tyler, look out for Haley!
2: Tyler! Great Kool-Aid!
5: Okay, are you chumbies ready to swim?
6: Yeah!
5: Well, it looks like everybody's here, so let's... Wait a minute. Where's Timmy?
6: He's coming. He was just waiting for Joey.
4: Yeah, there they are.
5: Oh, all right.
7: Hey, Brooke, can Joey please be my swimming buddy?
8: Yeah, Kenny? What's a swimming buddy?
7: It's someone who stays by you in the water so you don't get lost or drowned or anything.
8: Oh, yeah. Can Timmy be my swimming buddy?
7: Please, Brooke?
5: Yeah, that should be fine. But we'll officially assign swimming buddies when we get down to the water, okay?
6: Sounds good. All right.
9: Mind if I join you, Haley?
0: Sure.
9: I see you found something to change into. It's cute.
0: Thanks. My last clean one.
9: So what do you think about coming out and joining the group? We're almost ready to head down for Capture the Flag.
0: I think I'll just stay here.
9: Listen, I know you don't want to participate in Capture the Flag, but I think that you should.
0: Why?
9: Have you been watching Michael at all?
0: My brother? What about him?
9: Remember what he was like at the soccer game and the baseball game?
0: A bossy know-it-all who can play any sport in the world?
9: That is kind of how he was acting.
0: Yeah, that's because he's not used to losing.
9: Exactly. And I'm sure that deep down inside, Michael didn't really want to change at all. But he did.
0: And you think that I should change even though I don't feel like it?
9: Yes. Michael went against everything he wanted to do to be there for his team. And look what happened. The team that was supposed to be the least athletic is in second place.
0: All because of Michael.
9: Well, he certainly helped. I'm not saying that having a good attitude makes life easy. What I am saying is that sometimes you have to do things you don't want to do just because...
0: Because it's the right thing to do.
9: Mm-hmm. And because people are depending on you.
0: All right, I'll join the group. I just hate all the dirt around this camp.
9: I know, Haley, I know.
10: Oh, hey, Mikey, I need to talk to you about the swim race.
0: Now? I was just going to get a snack.
10: Oh, yeah, now. Come over here.
0: Okay. Do you have a plan?
10: We don't need one.
0: What?
10: Well, I heard the counselors talking today. They said that someone from each team had to sit out the swim race.
0: Really? All right!
10: Yeah, something about all the teams competing at once. I don't know, I think two teams are short one player or something.
0: I know who's sitting out for my team.
1: Okay, guys, you're on your own for this competition. Now, you all elected Michael as your team captain, so follow his lead and remember to work together, okay?
0: Sure thing,
6: Coach. Sounds good.
0: Right. All right, you guys know the plan. Troy, Darcy, and Ken will stay here and guard the flag, and the rest of us will go after Team Red's flag, okay?
6: Yep. That's the plan.
0: Right. All right, let's go.
2: Okay, Mickey, I'm not going to make the team lose points, but I'm not going to ruin an outfit for no reason either. I'll just find somewhere clean, or somewhat clean, to wait this thing out.
0: Shh, come over here. I see some roids coming.
11: Get us.
0: Nope, they're not. Get down.
11: Shh. Oh, here they come.
12: They've got to be around here somewhere. I know I saw two blue shirts.
13: It's too dark to see

0: kidding. I hope Mikey and Tyler don't get caught.
1: Oh, I'm being eaten alive out here. What did they do? Build this camp directly on a swamp or something? Oh, how long is this game anyway?
0: Look, there's Steve Red's flag.
2: No way.
0: Come on, let's get it.
2: Wait, if we run right in there, they're just going to grab us.
0: You're right.
2: I'll distract them. You get the flag, okay?
0: Okay.
2: On the count of three. One, two.
3: Gotcha. Sorry, girls.
4: Yeah, sorry. Time to reunite with your team members.
1: They've got to be done by now. We've been out here forever. I think I came from this way.
5: No way. You guys got caught too?
6: Oh, no. Mikey, you're in here?
7: Looks like it.
2: And we almost had the flag.
5: For real? Ugh. Mike, what are we gonna do?
8: There's like no one to free you, so you really don't have much of a choice, do you, dude?
5: Yeah, now we just wait for them to get our flag.
7: Wait, Haley's still out there.
8: Dude, you really think she's gonna help you?
7: If she knows she's our only chance, she'll help us.
1: They must have moved the path or something. I know I came from this way. What is that? That must be the cabin. It's okay, guys. I'm all right. I'm coming.
9: We're here. Help. Prison. You have to save us.
1: Prison? I'm on the other side?
9: Save us.
1: Save them? They must be joking. I'll get dirty for sure trying to get there.
10: Not only is everything you want to do to get there for his team, sometimes you just have to do things you don't want to do. Because people are depending on you.
1: I guess I'm coming, guys. But how do I get there? Oh, perfect. Through brush. This isn't team spirit. I don't know what is. Oh, yuck. Oh, this is so disgusting. Ouch. Oh. Ew. Finally. Mikey?
7: Haley, grab my hand.
1: There. Now, go get the flag before Zach and Ryan get ours.
7: Right. Thanks, Haley.
1: Sure.
2: Is anybody awake?
4: I am now. What is it, Haley?
2: I can't get to sleep. I feel itchy all over.
4: Do you need some lotion or something?
2: I don't know. Look at my arms and legs.
4: Oh, Haley, we better get you to the nurse.
5: Justin, have you seen Haley?
11: No. Well, isn't she here? The swim race has already started.
5: I know. Where is she?
4: Michael, there you are.
5: My, glad you showed up. You're our cabin counselor. Where's Haley?
4: That's why I was looking for you. She's at the nurse's station.
5: The nurse's station? What's she doing
11: there? What happened?
4: She got poison ivy.
5: No way.
4: She must have crawled through it last night and captured the flag. I've got to get back to Haley, but I was hoping you'd go tell Coach Nickerby that we're out of the race.
5: Out of the race?
4: Well, there's no way Haley can swim for us in this condition. I got to go, but remember, Mike, Haley got Team Blue into first place last night. So even though we're out of the competition, at least we fought well.
5: Yeah, good fight. What am I going to do, Justin?
11: Well, just tell Coach Nickerby.
5: And lose the competition for the team? No way! Tyler, who's up next?
1: You, I guess. Isn't Haley here?
5: No, she's not.
12: Team Blue, you need a cab from the water or you're out of the competition.
1: I guess we're out.
5: Wait, I'll go.
11: Mikey?
5: Blue needs me!
12: Wait, there goes someone now!
11: All right, Mikey!
12: It looks like we've had a change on the swimming roster. Mike Morrison is in for Team Blue's missing swimmer.
11: Doesn't look like swimming to me. Oh, come on, Mikey, you can do it.
12: And he's swimming well, he's dogged as well. He's getting in the left with the girl.
13: He doesn't know how to swim, does he?
11: No, he doesn't.
13: No way. And what did he jump in for?
11: He had to. There was no one else.
13: That's pretty cool.
11: Yeah, I know.
12: And here they come, campers. The front

0: can't believe you just did that.
1: Me neither, but I had to.
2: Good job, Mikey! Way to go.
3: You're awesome!
1: I'm not awesome. I almost drowned out there.
3: We would have been total losers without you, Mike.
1: Nuh-uh. We need every single person.
4: Good job, everybody! Team Red came in first in the overall competition, followed closely by Team Blue, with Team Green and Team Yellow bringing up the rear. 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
3: Let's get over there, Mike. 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
1: Thanks, but I'll meet you later. 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
5: 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Our production engineers were Scott Heckman and Steve Odell, with music by John Campbell. 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
1: Welcome to Sown in the Heart. Today's reading is adapted from Jonah chapter 1, verses 1 through 3, read by Elise, age 12. Let's let the word take root together. The Lord said, "Get up, go to the great city of Nineveh. I am sending you there to preach against it because of the evil of its people." Jonah did get up, but not to go to Nineveh. He got up to flee. Jonah headed toward the city of Tarshish. Jonah did this to try and escape the presence of the Lord.
2: Watch out!
1: First, he went to the nearby port city of Joppa, where he found a ship heading toward Tarshish. Jonah bought a ticket and rushed onto the ship and waited to set off with the crew for Tarshish, which was the opposite direction of Nineveh. Whew.
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4: 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Dr. Bill Bright, founder of Campus Crusade for Christ, often said the most important discovery he ever made was understanding the Spirit-filled life. Why? 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It is Christ living through us by the power of the Holy Spirit. So many believers spend their lives striving, trying harder, doing more, working to be better Christians. But Jesus never called us to self-powered living. In John chapter 15, verse 5, Jesus said, "Apart from me, you can do nothing." That is why Bill Bright emphasized spiritual breathing, exhaling by confessing sin and surrendering control to God, inhaling by faith and trusting the Holy Spirit to fill and empower you. 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Because the Spirit-filled life is not about trying harder. 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
0: 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Barrett couldn't be more excited about getting the lead role in the school play. But when his first practice is interrupted by a mysterious booming voice, Emily Jones must investigate the Phantom of the School Play. 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

0: to be seen. Hey, Gina Sally, how's the sisters?
1: Hi, they're fine, Buffy.
2: 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Sloth, you're here early.
1: Yeah?
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4: Well, Racket, we're in for another exciting adventure when Marvy Snuffleson goes to Razzleflavin Island.
5: Which is second to none.
4: Marvy will meet another Razzleflavin friend named Merle and find out about the importance of being grateful, even for small and simple things. 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So everybody, gather round!

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2: You know, trusting God isn't just the best thing you can do. Sometimes it's the only thing you can do. One of the times the Jungle Jam gang learned this lesson was when Weatherby the Owl, who knows a lot about plants and trees in the jungle, left to go on vacation.
3: Where are you going for your vacation, Weatherby?
4: I'm off to the Bald Eagle Convention.
3: But you're an owl.
4: I know, but once you're on the mailing list, well, I'm sure you know how it is, Anita. Goodbye now.
3: Okay, bye.
2: Cheetah Anita watched and waved as Weatherby the Owl flew off. But as she watched him disappear into the treetops...
3: Oh, no!
2: She noticed something.
3: It can't be!
2: The beautiful Pliffin-Pluffin-Pluffin pear tree just to the left of the big oak tree, for some reason, wasn't looking so good.
3: All of its bark is falling off!
2: She became worried that the tree might be dying.
3: Everybody! Everybody, come quickly!
5: Hey, Cheetah Anita!
6: What's going on?
7: What's the problem? I ran all the way. Are you hurt?
3: Worse! Look!
5: You don't like the birds?
6: You don't like the sky?
7: You got a hangnail?
6: We give up. What are you pointing at?
3: The poor tree. It looks just awful.
5: Hey, you're right.
6: The bark's all falling off.
7: I ran for tree bark?
5: Well, gotta run. Good to see you, Anita.
6: I better go, too. I gotta wash my hair.
7: I ran for tree bark.
3: But wait. What will we do if it dies?
5: Build a fort?
6: Make an end table?
7: Hold a bonfire. Let's not wait. Let's burn it now.
3: We have to save it.
5: Oh, boy, I'm really busy right now, Anita.
6: An aardvark's work is never done.
7: Burn it.
3: But if it dies, it won't make any more Pliffin Pluffin Pluffin pears, which we all love to eat and put in pies. It's the only Pliffin Pluffin Pluffin pear tree around, you know.
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5: Save the tree! I'm on the job!
6: I'll make bumper stickers!
7: Spare no expense.
3: What should we do?
5: I don't know, but we better do it quickly. That tree's drooped another foot just since we've been talking about it.
6: No more Pliffin Pluffin Pluffin pear pies. Wow.
7: The jungle will never be the same without that tree.
5: Neither will dessert.
2: Cheetah Anita got everyone in the whole jungle working to help save the withering tree.
3: Come on, you guys!
2: First, Gruffy had an idea.
5: I think the tree's getting a little too much direct sunlight. So if we could build a giant shade device... Well, here, I've taken the liberty of drawing up a few plans.
2: But no sooner had they built the shade device...
5: Perfect!
2: ...than Sully spoke up.
6: How do we know the tree's not getting too much shade?
5: I hadn't thought of that.
2: So they took down the shade device.
7: But it's still under the shade of all these other trees.
3: We could move them all out of the way.
5: Lose the trees!
2: Everyone carefully uprooted all the surrounding trees and replanted them a little farther away.
6: Now it looks lonely.
5: Bring back the trees!
2: It seemed everyone had an idea to try.
7: I think it needs more water. What I've got here is a simple drawing of a 45-mile aqueduct.
2: They even dug really deep holes to try to hand-feed the roots.
6: Open up wide. Here comes Mr. Choo-choo train. Nummy, nummy, nummy.
2: They built a giant magnifying glass so the tree could get even more sun.
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8: Do you guys smell something burning?
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7: Sloth, don't step in front of the giant. Fans.
8: I think we blew the sloth right out of the jungle.
9: Say, how do we know the tree's not getting too much wear?
5: I hadn't thought of that.
2: So they built giant walls around the tree to protect it from the wind.
10: Do you think it needs more dirt?
5: More dirt!
2: They moved in huge piles of dirt, almost burying the tree.
9: I think we got too much dirt.
5: Lose the dirt!
2: So they dug it back out again. Then they tried to make the tree feel better by building a beautiful golden rock pathway leading up to and circling the tree.
5: Now this is something special.
9: It's beautiful.
2: Racket the Skunk thought it was working.
0: I think the tree's actually looking better.
2: But then everyone realized it was only the sun reflecting off the golden rocks that was making the tree look brighter.
5: You gotta admit, though, the rocks are a nice touch.
2: They all agreed it was, and decided to put the shiny golden rocks around their houses. This looked delightful, so they started putting the rocks everywhere. Around the library, the ice cream shop, the badminton court, and the swimming hole.
6: Splendid!
2: They were all quite excited about their new, shiny, glowing jungle.
5: Now that's a jungle!
9: I can't believe we never thought of this before. golden rocks. It's beautiful.
2: In fact, it wasn't until much later that they remembered the tree.
10: What tree?
5: Oh, no. We forgot all about the tree.
2: And raced back just in time to see the last Pliffin Pluffin Ploffin pear plop to the ground.
5: Ugh, wasn't even ripe yet.
2: The tree looked worse than ever.
6: But doesn't the rest of the jungle look nice?
9: It's beautiful.
2: So back to work they went, trying everything they could think up to help save the tree.
8: More water.
5: More water.
8: Not for the tree, you silly bear. For me, I've been working hard and would like a drink.
2: Eventually, after a few solid weeks of doing everything imaginable...
5: Now, if we can just get the North Pole to fit in the back of this truck. Here, I've taken the liberty of drawing up a few plans.
9: Well, I don't know.
7: Can I get everyone's attention over here? Everyone? Everyone, your attention, please.
2: Nozzles managed to calm down the frenzied animals, who by now had nearly destroyed the rest of the jungle trying to save the tree, and explained,
7: "There really is nothing more we can do. We've tried everything at least twice, and some of Gruffy's ideas 4 or 5 times.
5: If we just take a look at these plans, I've done a little redrawing here."
3: But we can't stop.
7: I'm sorry, Anita. Look around you. We're all tired. None of us has slept in weeks.
5: Well, actually, I caught a little cat nap over by the drafting table about an hour ago. Nozzles is right. There's probably nothing more we can really do. All this worry and panic just isn't helping.
2: Anita looked around. The jungle was in a shambles.
3: I guess you're right.
7: This reminds me of something my father used to say.
5: Don't play with your food?
7: Well, no.
5: Were you born in a barn?
7: No.
5: If you keep making that face, it'll stay that way?
7: Well, no, actually... What he said was, always do your best in everything you do, but always trust in God, and he will see you through.
2: So, that night, for the first time in quite a while, all the jungle animals went to bed. But they were unable to sleep. They feared that by morning the tree would be gone entirely, never to bear its wonderful Pliffin Pluffin Ploffin pears again. More than once during the night, the animals found themselves walking out to see if the tree had gotten any better. But instead of getting better, it continued to get worse, until it had no leaves at all and was drooping so badly it was lying flat out on the ground. They told each other they should go back to bed and get some rest.
6: Good night, everyone.
2: But a few minutes later, they were all back at the tree again.
6: Hi, everyone.
2: They told stories of wonderful times they had eating delicious Pliffin Pluffin Ploffin pear pies.
5: Those were the days.
2: Finally, they gave up.
3: There's nothing more we can do.
0: Never again will we taste the heavenly flavor of Pliffin Pluffin Ploffin pears.
5: Stop it! You're gonna make me cry!
6: Never again will we smell the glorious aroma of freshly baked Pliffin Pluffin Ploffin pear pie.
5: That's it. Now you've done it. Now I'm crying. You've got me crying here. Are you happy? I'm sorry. I can't take it. Can I get a Kleenex here?
6: Sorry.
2: They all said their goodbyes to the tree.
11: Goodbye, tree.
2: And headed off to their homes. But the next morning, as the sun rose, the animals woke up one at a time, smelling a strangely wonderful, familiar aroma. It was the smell of freshly baked Pliffin Pluffin Ploffin pear pies. They all followed the scent.
3: This way!
5: Come on!
2: To Weatherby the Owl's house. Early that morning, Weatherby had returned from vacation and decided to bake his favorite pie. The animals were astonished. And more than a little confused.
7: Weatherby!
4: Oh, hello, everyone. Nice to be home again.
6: Where'd you get the pears?
4: Why, from the Pliffin Pluffin Ploffin pear tree, just to the left of the big oak tree. It's the only one around, you know.
5: We know!
4: I do love a good Pliffin Pluffin Ploffin pear pie. There's just nothing like it.
3: But we thought the tree was dying.
4: Dying? Oh, my, no. It's doing splendidly.
0: Just last night, it was drooping to the ground. It didn't even have any leaves.
9: I saw it with my own eyes. This tree right here.
4: Why, of course.
2: Weatherby explained that the tree had just been going through a growing pain and now had blossomed out with new, bigger, stronger branches.
4: The Pliffin Pluffin Ploffin pear tree. 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Shedding its bark is just a part of how it grows.
2: They all ran to the tree.
9: It's beautiful!
2: Everyone was greatly relieved. And they also learned an important lesson about trusting God. Well, everyone except Cheetah Anita.
3: It can't be.
2: You see, on her way back home, she noticed that the Pliffin Pluffin Ploffin pomegranate tree, the one just to the right of the big oak tree, for some reason, wasn't looking so good.
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3: We can sing it lullabies.
6: Maybe if we glue the bark back on.
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0: Say, did I ever tell you about Marvy Snuffleson?
5: Hello.
0: Marvy loved adventures. He loved hearing stories full of adventure and playing fun adventure games.
6: Marvy!
5: Just a second, Dad.
6: Marvy, come inside.
5: I'm flying a jumbo jet.
6: Now, your grandmother came a long way to see you, Marvy, so land and get in here.
5: Okay.
6: She has a surprise for you, too. Besides, it's almost dinner time, and it looks like it's going to rain out there.
0: So Marvy came inside.
5: Hi, Grandma.
0: Gave his grandmother a kiss and tore into the present. But he was quite surprised when he got past the wrapping and saw what it was.
5: Socks?
0: Marvy's father reminded him he should say thank you.
5: But it's socks. I landed a jumbo jet for socks.
6: Marvy.
5: Socks aren't very fun.
6: Marvy, say thank you.
5: I thought it was a video adventure game or something.
6: Marvy.
0: Marvy looked up. He could tell his father was not happy with him at all.
5: Uh-oh.
6: I think you need to learn to be a little more grateful when someone gives you a present, Marvy.
0: Marvy knew precisely where he was headed next.
5: My room?
6: Precisely.
5: But I'm hungry.
6: Marvy.
0: Marvy's head drooped low and he walked up the stairs. He shut the door behind him, walked over to his bed, and buried his head in his pillow. Pretty soon he heard the rain start falling outside and thought maybe he should close his window. Before he could get up, it began to rain really hard. It sounded like the whole yard was flooding. Marvy looked up from his pillow just in time to see a big wave wash in his open window. He picked up his bed and spun it around the room.
5: Whoa!
0: He held on with all his might as the giant wave carried him and his bed right out the window and off onto the high seas.
5: Whoa!
0: When Marvy woke up, he found himself on a beautiful island beach.
5: Have I done this before?
0: Just then, he saw something round and furry walking toward him on the beach.
5: I have done this before. Don't tell me. You're a razzmatazzle.
7: That's Razzleflabbin.
5: Oh, what's your name?
7: Merle.
5: I'm Marvy. Do you know Sven?
7: Sven?
5: Sven Ingersoll. He's a razzmatazzle.
7: No, it's a big island, Marvy.
0: Merle the razzmatazzle.
7: That's Razzleflabbin.
0: Oh, sorry. Razzleflabbin. Anyway, even though he looked and sounded very much like Sven, he lived on lowly terms in a little grass hut through which the breeze blew freely.
7: Come on in!
0: Food was sparse, there were no conveniences, and few sources of entertainment.
7: Basic cable, but none of the movie channels.
0: But Merle the Razzleflabbin was grateful for every piece of fruit he could find or fish he could catch.
7: Marvy, would you like to play a game with me?
0: Marvy got very excited.
5: I love games!
0: But when Merle pulled out a bunch of sticks, rocks, and coconut shells, Marvy couldn't believe it.
5: What other games do you have?
7: This is the only one.
0: Marvy was amazed that Merle didn't die of boredom with no high-tech games that were manufactured or purchased.
5: There's nothing here that even needs batteries.
0: Merle showed Marvy his coconut shell and stick game and some fruit in a neat pillow he'd made out of palm leaves.
5: You sleep on this?
7: Well, on the pillow.
5: It's not even soft.
7: Marvy, I'm a Razzleflabbin. I'm covered in fur from head to toe. What do I need soft?
0: When Marvy expressed his lack of interest and the fact that he was quite unimpressed with the game, the fruit, the pillow, and the socks his grandmother gave him. One at a time, each of them disappeared.
5: Hey, cool.
0: Marvy was astounded.
5: How did you do that?
7: I didn't, Marvy. You did.
5: I did?
7: Yes. On this part of Razzleflabbin Island, when you're ungrateful for things, those things disappear.
0: Marvy apologized, but still thought it was pretty cool.
7: Well, I don't have a lot of stuff, so do try to be more careful.
5: Oh, okay. Sorry.
7: And that looked like a nice pair of socks, too.
5: Hey, do you have anything to eat around here?
7: Well, sure.
0: Merle pulled out his food-finding map.
5: Food-finding map?
7: Pretty handy, huh?
5: You don't just have a cupboard or a refrigerator or something? Maybe a tacos?
7: Marvy, look around. It's an island, where Italian food is predominantly preferred.
0: So, off they went with the map, searching for something to eat. But the hike was no quick, easy trip. In fact, they walked for hours without finding anything. When they finally decided to stop and rest, Marvy wondered,
5: are we there yet?
7: Well, according to the map, the fruit trees should be close by.
5: Fruit trees? I was thinking along the lines of a Jolly Meal. You know, with a little toy dinosaur and maybe a hamburger and fries or something.
7: We'll just have to keep looking once we catch our breath.
0: Merle explained that for now they should enjoy the clean air, cool breeze,
7: and this nice flat rock we can rest on.
0: Merle began to study the map. But Marvi, hungry and tired, was not at all satisfied with this and began to complain about the map being worthless.
5: What good is this map? It's not leading us anywhere near food. Can't we just order something?
0: And then he complained that the flat rock wasn't very flat at all and that it was very uncomfortable. Merle looked up.
7: You're not being ungrateful, are you, Marvi?
5: Well, I just don't see a lot to be grateful for here.
7: Marvi, that's not a very good idea.
5: You know, Merle, you're not nearly as much fun as Sven was.
7: Marvi, please don't say things like that.
5: At least you can turn into stuff. Can't you turn into stuff? Like maybe a pizza delivery guy.
7: Oh, Marvi! Marvi, please take that back!
0: But it was too late. The map, the flat rock, and Merle all began to disappear.
7: Marvi! Marvi!
0: Marvi looked around. He was all alone. He was mapless, flat rockless, and Merle-less.
5: Oh, well. Who needs a silly old rock or a map anyway?
0: However, it would have been handy to have Merle around to help him get back to the beach.
5: Oh, yeah.
0: Marvi decided he'd better get walking. He tried heading in a few different directions, but found nothing worth eating or sitting on.
5: Sven could have turned into a sofa, maybe even a whole corner group with a hide-a-bed.
0: Marvi kept walking. He was getting hungrier and hungrier by the minute. Suddenly, he stepped into a clearing. There before him was a Three Guys from Italy restaurant. A fine little bistro, a bit overpriced, but the eggplant parmigiana is second to none.
5: At last, something to eat.
0: The maitre d' stepped up.
8: May I help you?
5: Do you have eggplant parmigiana?
8: It's second to none. But you'll not be dining here, young man.
5: Why not?
0: The maitre d' pointed to a sign in the window.
8: No shoes, no shirt, no socks, no service.
0: Marvi looked down. He had a shirt, and he had shoes. But sure enough, he had no socks.
8: Ergo, no service.
5: But I'm starving.
8: Too bad. Didn't your grandmother ever give you a pair of socks?
5: Why, yes, she did. But they disappeared. Oh, if only I had been grateful for my socks, I'd be eating eggplant parmigiana right now. A bit overpriced, but second to none.
0: The maitre d' shook his head.
8: The riffraff we get on this island.
0: Turned and walked away. Marvi was so hungry, he just couldn't take it anymore. He sat down and began to cry.
5: Oh, if only I'd been grateful.
0: He didn't realize how awful not having all the things he had complained about would be. Just then, the maitre d' tossed Marvi a small dinner roll.
8: Here, you can have this. It was left over.
5: Thank you, I'm starved.
0: Marvi took a big bite of the roll.
5: Wow, it's not very big, but it sure tastes great. I sure am grateful for this small leftover dinner roll.
0: As soon as Marvi expressed his gratefulness for the small roll, it suddenly grew into a full-size loaf of French bread. Sourdough. Not too hard, with a delightful cheese sauce.
5: Whoa, this is enough for me and Merle. Oh no, Merle!
0: Marvi remembered how his ungratefulness had made Merle disappear.
5: I miss Merle. Sure, he's not Sven, but I miss him just the same.
0: No sooner did Marvi say this out loud than Merle began to reappear.
5: Merle, is that you?
0: The more Marvi showed his excitement and gratefulness, the more clear Merle became.
7: Marvi! Marvi!
0: Merle immediately noticed the delicious French bread in Marvi's hand.
7: Marvi, that looks great! But don't you go filling up on bread now.
5: Huh?
7: You gotta try it with the eggplant parmigiana. It's fantastic!
0: Marvi looked back over at the sign in the window of the restaurant.
5: Boy, I'd sure be grateful right now for those socks my grandmother gave me.
0: Just then, Marvi looked down at his feet. Instantly, his socks reappeared.
5: Hey!
7: Nice socks!
8: How many in your party?
0: Said the maitre d'.
7: Two!
8: This way, please. Charlie, set up a table for two. Quickly, quickly. Have you seen his socks?
0: Marvi and Merle had a wonderful dinner.
5: Second to none.
0: In fact, dinner never tasted so good to Marvi. And he was never so grateful for his food or his socks. As Marvi and Merle talked and ate, Marvi realized that God made everything and that he should be grateful even for the small things. After they finished eating, Marvi and Merle walked back to the beach.
5: It's too bad this whole island is so big. It took us so long to get back to the beach. The sun's already going down.
0: Merle gasped at the sound of Marvi's statement.
7: Marvi!
5: But I'm really glad the island is here, and I'm so thankful that I got to meet you.
7: Phew! That was a close one.
5: Sorry.
0: Marvi climbed up into his nice warm bed.
7: I'm thankful I got to meet you too, Marvi.
0: The two friends said goodbye.
5: Goodbye!
7: Goodbye!
0: And Marvi watched as Merle walked off toward his humble hut. And then Marvi put his head down onto his pillow, shut his eyes, and drifted off to sleep. When he awoke the next morning, he was back home. And the very first thing he did was go downstairs and apologize to his grandmother. Then he promised his father he would never be ungrateful again, especially for socks. Jungle Jam and Friends, the radio show, is produced by Fancy Monkey Studios. Golden Rocks and the Tree Pears and the Goodbye Merle were written by Jeff Parker and Nathan Carlson. 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

0: I've never been grateful for the smell of Millard's feet. I don't know why that can't disappear. That'd be living.
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2: Hope you enjoyed those Jungle Jam and Friend episodes. Those are so fun to listen to and excited that they're on all summer long. Coming up next, Megan Woods, Heaven Down Here. This is a great cry of the heart, O Earth, as it is in heaven. Father, we pray for your presence to come here on earth as it is in heaven. Right now, Megan Woods, KJOL, where you hear the light. We

0: That was Seth Schleter with Running Back to You. He spent 7 years as a missionary and also sang a more familiar song you might have remember, Counting My Blessings. Really am enjoying getting to know Seth Schleter and his music, even though I had to really learn how to say and spell his name. It's harder than it looks, guys. All right, coming up next is Evelyn Cormier, Leaning on Jesus, here on KJOL, local Christian radio for the Western Slope and beyond.
1: 'Cause my feet can't go another step, and I really need to catch my breath.

That was Red Rocks Worship with Miracle in Me. The work was finished at Calvary. Your body broken, so mine is complete. What a great song. Coming up next, another good one. Forrest Frank, Your Way's Better. This was the 2025 recorded song of the year. I got to see Forrest in concert last month now, because, you know, it's August. And it was fantastic. He truly gives all glory and honor to the Lord. And it was a privilege to get to be. It truly felt like a worship service and not just a concert. It was awesome. So please enjoy Forrest Frank, Your Way's Better, here on KJOL, where you hear the light. Oh, Lord, I-

0: With SRN News, I'm Bob Agnew in Washington. A first of its kind gathering on Friday at Camp David. According to the White House, it was the first ever live televised cabinet meeting to be held at the Retreat Center in Maryland for the presidential staff yesterday, and all the cabinet members showed up. They talked about a wide range of issues, everything from Iran to Gaza, inflation, border security, and government fraud investigations. Also at SRNnews.com, a new gun ban in Virginia appears to have produced the opposite of its intended effect.
1: Virginia's assault weapons ban, which took effect July 1st, sparked a surge in firearm sales as gun owners rushed to beat the deadline. Background checks for long guns reportedly hit record levels in June, with some retailers reporting unprecedented demand from both longtime gun owners and first-time buyers. Gun rights advocates say the spike shows that firearm restrictions often increase interest in the very weapons lawmakers are trying to limit. Ken Lorman reporting.
0: It is not good news for consumers from U.S. oil producers. Bill Alexander reports.
2: ExxonMobil and Chevron warn that global supplies of diesel and other refined products will likely remain tight and lead to persistently high prices in the second half of the year as the Iran war continues to cause major energy disruptions. Both companies reported large jumps in second quarter refining profits on Friday as declining fuel stockpiles combined with curtailed exports from China and refinery outages in Russia led to higher margins.
0: That is Bill Alexander. Brent crude soared above $100 per barrel for much of the spring. Constrained supplies meant consumers around the world paid more for fuel and were confronted with a lot of shortages. Higher prices resulted in elevated profits, however, for some of the biggest publicly traded oil companies. This is SRN News. A new report takes a closer look at young Americans and their faith.
3: It comes from the Church of England, and it reports that millennials and members of Generation Z often get interested in Christianity through social media and other online content. But the study also finds that it takes a personal encounter for a young adult to take the next step and accept Christ. Church officials say this shows how important personal evangelism continues to be, even in the age of the Internet. Michael Harrington reporting.
0: Church groups in Cuba have begun distributing hundreds of boxes of humanitarian aid from the U.S. in two towns near the capital. The aid is being handed out in this way because the administration simply does not trust the communist government there to do the job properly. Church officials say the food and hygiene kits will be distributed to the most vulnerable Cuban families first. The boxes contain enough food to meet a family's needs for about 10 days. This is SRN News. There's more pushback coming against FIFA's plan to start using private equity.
4: Senior FIFA advisor Carlos Cordero is resigning as an advisor to FIFA president Gianni Infantino. He says it's in protest of FIFA and Infantino's plan for private investors to buy stakes in the World Cup. Cordero represented FIFA on the White House task force for the World Cup. He says, "I cannot stand by while FIFA considers selling a stake in the World Cup." Cordero, a former Goldman Sachs banker and the former U.S. Soccer Federation president, says, "Let me be clear, I had no involvement in this proposal, and I oppose it unequivocally." I'm Donna Water.
0: President Trump claims that Israel is very happy about the newly announced deal with the Palestinian terrorist group Hamas, even though the country has yet to officially and publicly agree to its terms. Friday's statement came as President Trump led a cabinet meeting at Maryland's Camp David presidential retreat. You'll find more of these stories at SRNnews.com.
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10: You see, most of us are constantly being shaken. We're being stressed, we're being pulled. But when I look to the Lord, I'm not going to be shaken. 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
9: Today on Focus on the Family with Jim Daly, British evangelist J. John has words of encouragement for each one of us. Thanks for tuning in. I'm John Fuller.
11: Over the past few years, J. John has become a favorite among you, the listeners, and so we wanted to share another great message from him. Today, he'll be talking about perspective, and if you've ever gone through a tough time, you know how important it is to have an accurate perspective on your situation. So I think this presentation will be invaluable to you.
9: Yeah, I'd agree. And here's J. John speaking at River of Life Church in Felixstowe, Suffolk, England.
10: Killy and I, we went to speak at this conference, and they put us up in a hotel, and we were put up on the 37th floor of the hotel, okay, pretty high. And we were about to go to bed when we started to hear some fireworks. And the curtains were already closed, so we opened the curtains and we couldn't believe it. The fireworks were just outside our window. Literally, outside our window. But we were like one floor above the fireworks. So we drew two chairs, pulled them by the window, sat by the window, and we had a 30-minute firework display. And we were able to view them from above. And the perspective was completely different to any other experience that we had had in our lives viewing fireworks. Now, what do we need in life? We need insight. We need foresight. We need oversight. Insight is like looking at something detail. So it's like looking at something through a microscope. Foresight is looking at a distance, but it's like looking through a telescope. Oversight is a bit like being in a helicopter, looking down at where you live. The perspective is very different. Yeah? Now, who has got insight? Who has got foresight? Who has got oversight? Okay, that's a question, not a rhetorical question. Who?
12: The Lord.
10: Only the Lord. And that's why in worship, we are tuning into the melody of heaven. We're tuning into God. Because what do we want? We want to have his insight. We want to have his foresight. We want to have his oversight. And of course, we want to have some hindsight. Wouldn't you fancy a bit of that as well? Yeah, it would be very good to have a bit of hindsight, but sometimes, yeah, we've got so many blind spots, haven't we? Yeah, and if a human doesn't reveal the those blind spots, it'd be great if God will, and God will. He really will. So, what I want us to do this morning is I want to encourage you to look in five different directions. You see, if we change the way we look at things, the things we look at change. Now, what was God's first question to Adam? Where are you? What was Jesus's first question? What are you looking for? That was his first question. God's first question, where are you? Okay, so I'm going to ask you those two questions. Where are you? Where are you hiding? Are you hiding? Behind some fig leaves? Where are you? What are you looking for? And I want to remind you this morning is look in five directions. Okay, number one, look up. The psalmist in Psalm 121 wrote this. I lift up my eyes to the mountains. Where does my help come from? My help comes from the Lord, the maker of heaven and earth. Amen. Look up. Are you feeling a bit kind of down and heavy, burdened, don't look down. Look up. Have you noticed today? People with their little mobile phones, and they walk in the street like this, don't they? I can't believe it. How they do it and kind of not looking like this. Now, have you noticed this? I do people watching. I actually like going to coffee shops for a little coffee, nice almond croissant, but I like watching people, okay? And I've noticed this. They do this. Now, when you remove the phone, notice their body posture. They all need to see a chiropractor. They're like that. They're hunched up. Stand up. Look up. This lady went to see her GP because she was feeling kind of very down, very downcast. And the doctor said to her, look, this is what I want you to do. Because the doctor knew that she, from home, she walked to the station to go to work. So she says, right, this is what I want you to do. For 4 weeks, I want you to walk out of your house, walk to the station, and when you walk to the station, I want you to look at the chimneys of the houses. Okay? And just do that. That's my prescription for you. 4 weeks, come back and see me. She went back to see the doctor. Doctor says, how are you? She says, I'm amazing. Amazing. You know why? Because she stopped looking down. She started looking up. Because she looked up, she could breathe better. She could feel better. I mean, just the physical posture of just looking up. And for us, of course, we're looking up to the Lord, the maker of heaven and earth. And it's a reminder, isn't it? This Lord, who's the maker of heaven and earth, I mean, if he made the whole earth, all the heavens, he's pretty capable. Isn't he? He's pretty capable. And it's a reminder that actually when I start looking up rather than looking at focusing on my little problems, I gain insight, I gain foresight, I gain oversight, and it changes the way I see things. So we read in Psalm 105, verse 4, look to the Lord and his strength. Seek his face always. Look to the Lord. Look to his strength, because our strength is weak. And we read, those who look to him are radiant. They're always looking to the Lord. They're spending time with the Lord. They're drawing from the Lord. Psalm 16, verse 8, I keep my eyes always on the Lord. With him at my right hand, I will not be shaken. You see, most of us are constantly being shaken. We're being stressed. We're being pulled. But when I look to the Lord, I'm not going to be shaken. I'm not going to let anything shake me. I'm not going to let anything make me feel downcast. So look to the Lord. And there's quite a lot of pressure in our society, in our world, in our communities not to do that. But I would rather stand with God and be judged by the world than stand with the world and be judged by God. Okay, number two, look in. So we read in 1 Samuel 16, verse 7, the Lord doesn't see things the way you see things. People judge by outward appearance, but the Lord looks at the heart. Psalm 139, search me, God, and know my heart. Test me, see if there is any offensive way in me. We were staying at this hotel, and I'm like a little kid when I get into the room. I want to have a look at the view, look at the room, and then I go into the bathroom. And this particular hotel, there were two sinks. I was a little happy bunny, and they had a big, big mirror, and, you know, like five times the size of our mirror. And I'm like, whoa, you know. But sometimes the big mirror is, you know, it's a bit too big really, isn't it? Because you don't want to see everything, do you? But then there was this little mirror. It was a magnifying mirror, and the light came on, and I looked at myself. No! And Killy thought I'd slipped in the bathroom. So she comes running in. What's the matter? What's the matter? I said, I've got blackheads. You see, I hadn't seen the blackheads even in the big mirror. The big mirror didn't show the blackheads. I pulled this little mirror out. It was like, I thought my nose was one big blackhead. Where did I get this blackhead from? Now, what would it be like if you and I looked into God's mirror? At the airport, you've got to put your stuff through an x-ray machine. You've got to go through a machine. What if we went through God's x-ray machine? What would God pick up? What would God pick up in my mind? What would God pick up in my heart? What is it he would pick up? What would he see? He'd see all sorts of things. Jesus made 8 statements. They're known as the Beatitudes. And the word beatitude in Greek, magarios, blessed, be happy. Yeah. And in one of those, it says this: blessed are the pure in heart, who shall see God. Okay, the word pure in Greek, I'm Greek. Yeah, so don't worry, but now you can say you know a little Greek. But the Greek word for pure is katharos, which literally means no mixed motives. So who are the people? Who are the people that are going to see God? They're the people who have no mixed motives. They're the people who have no agenda. No other agenda, no other motive. They're the people. There's no underlying hidden little thing going on here. I'm looking to the Lord. That's what I'm looking. I'm looking to the Lord. But I know as I look into my heart, I need some cleansing. We look up, we look in. I'll revisit the looking in a moment. Number 3, we look back. So we read this in John 1, verse 29. John, who is John the Baptist, saw Jesus coming towards him and said, "Look, there is the Lamb of God who takes away the sin of the world." He's the one who takes away the sin of the world. We've got 3 sons. When our firstborn son, he was about 4, he and I went to buy his mum a Mother's Day present. So we're out looking at stores. He's 4 years of age. We go into one store. As we walk into the store, there's this massive sign, and the sign read, "Do not touch. All breakages must be purchased." Why didn't I just walk out? I mean, and it's not just I've got a 4-year-old son. I know what I'm like. It's almost like because it says do not touch, there's this pull, isn't there? You just want to prove the point that you can if you wanted to. But Michael's only 4, and I saw it from the corner of my eye. He knocked it. And it was like slow motion as this thing just fell to the ground. And I was like, no! And it fell to the floor, push, smashed. The manager came out of nowhere. I mean, it was like, beam me up, Scotty, you know? And the manager just stood there, didn't say a word, pointed to the sign, "Do not touch, all breakages must be purchased." Now, there's no way that 4-year-old Michael could pay for the damages. Only his daddy could pay for the damages. There is no way that you and I can pay for the damages. Only our Heavenly Father can pay for the damages. And he did.
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10: Number four, we look around. And in Matthew 5, verse 14, this is what we read. You are the light of the world, like a city on a hilltop that cannot be hidden. No one lights a lamp and then puts it under a basket. Instead, a lamp is placed on a stand where it gives light to everyone in the house. In the same way, let your good deeds shine out for all to see, so that everyone will praise your heavenly Father. When we leave as His witnesses, as His ambassadors. You see, people don't care how much we know until they know how much we care. Now, some people create happiness wherever they go, and some people create happiness whenever they go. Be one of these people that creates happiness wherever you go. In other words, you and I can make the difference in someone's life. So leave the church today and say, Lord, I'm a channel of your goodness and grace. Help me to make a difference this week. Whatever it means, whatever it is, whether it's to a neighbor, whether it's to an acquaintance, whether it's a random person, what can I do? How can I be a channel of goodness, a channel of grace, a channel to touch the lives of others? Do you ever occasionally get a prompting and remember someone you haven't seen for years? Yeah. Doesn't that happen randomly? Well, where did that thought come from? Was it just a random thought, or was it a God thought? Was it God bringing that person to your attention? I remember once there was, I said to Killy, I really feel God wants me to go and pray for this woman. So Killy goes, well, you better go. And I said, it's an hour there, and then I'll end up spending an hour with her, and then an hour back. That's like 3 hours. Oh boy, where am I going to find 3 hours to go and do that? Anyway, time passes, and I said to Killy, I really feel I should go and pray for this woman. And Killy goes, well, you better go. I said, yeah, it's an hour there, an hour back. I've got to find 3 hours. I've got to find like a whole morning or a whole afternoon. I didn't go. A few weeks after that, we listen to the news. Our alarm goes off at 5:58. We listen to Tweet for the Day on Radio 4. 6 o'clock, get the news headlines. The news came on. The number one news of the day, the woman died. She's on the news. Her name's Amy Winehouse. Okay, and you're thinking, well, how could you have gone to see her? Because she rented my cousin's house. And my cousin said to me, John, whenever you want to go and meet Amy Winehouse, tell me and I'll take you. And I didn't go. Because, like, it's going to take me 3 hours. I didn't go. I was so remorseful. I was repentant. And I said to the Lord, I will never do that again. And I can honestly say to you, my wife's here, that since that day, any kind of prompting, any kind of quiver in my liver, any kind of anything, I'm doing it. I'm going to go. I don't care if I look like a fool for Christ. I'm going to do it, and I have done. I think of somebody, I'll contact them, I'll phone them, I'll email them, I'll text them. I feel a prompting, I'll go and do it. I'll just go and do it. And I have, and I will continue to do it until I'm promoted to glory. So I'm encouraging you. Don't be like me. Now, you know, I didn't go and see her. Did God have a plan too? Did someone else go and see her? You know, it's a challenge, isn't it? So just do it. Do it. And so we read this in 2 Corinthians chapter 4, verse 18. So we fix our eyes not on what is seen, but what is unseen. Since what is seen is temporary, but what is unseen is eternal. Eternal. You know, the Bible says that the length of a good life is 70 years and 10. Okay, now 70 years and 10, that's 70 years. Now, some of you are thinking, goodness, I'm older than that. But even if you got 100 years, do you realize that 100 years is just a blip on the eternal screen? It's just a blip on the eternal screen. That's all it is. So it's like, whoa, look ahead and live your life in the light of eternity and prepare yourself for eternity. You know, not many people today have got that hope. A lot of people's hope today is a bit like a hospital gown. You're usually not as well covered as you think you are. Well, you can hear it sometimes. You hear it in people's voices. Oh, I hope so. What do you mean you hope so? This is a done deal. We look forwards. Life without Christ is a hopeless end. But life with Christ is an endless hope. It's an endless hope. I like what Job wrote. You will feel secure because there is hope. So I want to encourage you to leave today saying, that's what I'm going to do. I'm going to keep looking up. I'm going to keep looking in to remain clean. I'm going to keep looking back because it's only the cross that redeems me, saves me, heals me. I'm going to experience all that. And then I'm going to look around. I'm going to be a channel of this to others. But I'm going to look forwards. Go as far as you can see and see how far you can go. Go as far as you can see. You see, that's the thing, isn't it? Because it's like, well, how far? I can see right up to there. But when I go up there, I can see further. That's my encouragement to you today. Go as far as you can see. And then see how far you can go. Press on. Move on. Become bigger, better for the Lord. Look up. Look in. Look back. Look around. Look forwards.
9: One inspiring presentation today from British evangelist J. John on Focus on the Family with Jim Daly.
11: That was such a great message, and I think I'm going to have both my boys listen to it. It seems like young adults are especially susceptible to having tunnel vision, and J. John's message was such a great reminder to always be looking for the bigger picture. That's true for all of us.
9: I think so, but especially for this generation of 20s and 30s. There's something there that they need.
11: Yeah, and J. John just has so much wisdom. And we finally got him to come to Colorado last fall. And it was really a joy to meet him and Killy. They're very genuine. And over the few days they were here with us, they spent a lot of time just praying for the people they met in the halls. It was awesome. One of the things that most impressed J. John and Killy during their time here was our team of counselors who spend all day on the phone, giving great advice and listening to people who need the help. That's a free service we've been honored to provide for almost 50 years now. So if today's program brought up an issue that you'd like to talk about, perhaps you're worried about someone who seems to have lost perspective in life, maybe it's you, just give us a call. 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
14: A quiet life is a setup for a loud testimony. 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
9: 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I'm John Fuller.
11: You know, John, as a reminder, Focus is here for you. 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
2: Thank you so much, Jim, for having me. I was telling John earlier that it's an honor for me because I grew up being discipled in the back seat of my parents' car, listening to Focus on the Family. My parents, they just always had it on, and we drove around Winston-Salem, North Carolina.
1: That had to be extremely boring for a young boy.
2: Maybe it should have been, but I was fascinated.
1: Well, that's good. Yeah. Did you hook into Odyssey, Adventures in Odyssey?
2: Oh, of course, that's right.
1: JD, let me open with this. I was just at a conference here at the Broadmoor, speaking at this conference. Young people. It's all 30-something, 40-something young professionals, mostly Ivy League grads, not all Christians, but many Christians. And one of the themes they were talking about in one of the sessions they did was, this isn't a culture war. This is spiritual warfare. Mm. I thought, wow, what an interesting way to rephrase that. Because culture war kind of sets us up one human being against another human being.
2: Right.
1: Spiritual warfare is about God and his kingdom versus Satan and his tribe.
2: Yeah.
1: Speak to that.
2: Yeah, I mean, so terms end up, you know, having a life of their own. And a lot of times when you think culture war, people think yard signs and Facebook posts.
1: And angry, Republican and Democrat.
2: Right, angry diatribes, that sort of thing. But I mean, sometimes when people say culture war, what they mean is they mean clarity about truth in the public square.
1: Right.
2: That's something Christians are very supportive of. One of the things that I try to present in Everyday Revolutionary is that faithfulness to Jesus in our generation is not less than clarity about controversial issues. It's just a lot more. And I really try to build it off of the example of Daniel in the Old Testament.
1: Yeah.
2: Daniel is so courageous and bold in his truth declarations that he gets thrown in the lion's den because of it. Mm. And yet he is so beloved by the king, King Darius, whose wicked decree put him there, that king stays outside the lion's den all night long, weeping, hoping against hope that Daniel will make it through the night. You know, and I don't think he was doing that just because he missed Daniel's prophetic diatribes. I think he was doing that because he knew Daniel was genuinely his friend. He loved him. Mm. He couldn't imagine Babylon without Daniel. And so my question is, how do we as believers, how do we become like that in our society? I always tell the church that I pastor, I say, you know, our goal is we want our community to say, we may not believe what those crazy people over at Summit Church believe, but thank God they're here, because if not, we'd have to raise our taxes.
1: You know, I'll attribute this, I haven't publicly, but Dr. Al Mohler, we were at a board meeting and we were talking about a situation, and he made such a great comment. He called me later that night and he just said, you know, Christians should never go out of their way to be hated. That's not the badge you're looking for.
2: Right. Yeah.
1: Right. And don't
2: the gospel's offensive enough.
1: Well, that was
2: you
1: the
2: also
1: point.
2: Being
1: that's
2: that.
1: Exactly it. He said, let the gospel be the offense, not your personality. Yeah. And that's a great instruction, I think, mm-hmm. for us. What are the three relationship types that you write about in the book? I think it's around tourist, immigrant, and exile.
2: Yeah.
1: You know, first, give us the quick definition, and then what does it say about us spiritually in those three phases?
2: Yeah, so Daniel was an exile in Babylon, and Peter and Paul in the New Testament pick up on that language and say that's what we're supposed to be in our Babylons, which is, you know, a metaphor for wherever you live right now. Mm-hmm. Okay, so if you think about the three possible options that you can be if you're not from a place, you can be a tourist. A tourist is somebody who, you know, they never put roots down. They hardly unpack their bag.
1: They're there for the weekend.
2: They're there for the weekend. If there's a problem in the community, that's not your problem. You're there to see the sights. A lot of Christians are like that when it comes to the world. They're just passing through. They're, you know, holding hands, singing Kumbaya, waiting for the rapture. You know, they never really think of this world as something that their problems is our problems.
1: So you're really saying they're non-engagement.
2: They're non-engagement.
1: They're not engaged.
2: And they're just so separate. They're so separated. And that actually is, you know, Jeremiah, the prophet who lived at the time of Daniel, said, don't do that. I put you into Babylon so that you could seek the prosperity of the city, Jeremiah 29:7, and pray for its prosperity. Mm-hmm. Make its problems your problems. So that's tourist. Well, the other one is immigrant. That's when you're not from a place, but you really want to make it your home. You want to switch your citizenship there. And a lot of Christians, you know, we have that problem because we're like, well, this world really is my home. I want to pile up all my treasure here, and I become more of a citizen of the United States than I do the kingdom of heaven, and I reflect its values even more than heaven's values. The right posture is not tourist or immigrant. It's an exile. An exile is there.

0: you plan to live there, you plan to care about the place and get integrated into it and take on its problems as your own. But the whole time you are reminded that this is not really my home. My home ultimately is in a different kingdom. And we as believers are, we are citizens of heaven that are living in exile right now in the kingdom of man.
1: And it's such a beautiful thing. I mean, you don't, there's not perhaps an avalanche of that testimony, but I've had that experience in the gay community with people that I know there, where they've moved closer to Christ, and that's the goal, you know, to help them. Here's the thing, though, and this is maybe for listeners and viewers. I think when we're in a good place, that pride in us can rise up, and it makes us something of a Pharisee or a Sadducee, that we begin to look down on the sinner. That's a really dangerous place to be with the Lord. How do we keep that perspective that we say it, we're all sinners saved by grace.
0: Right.
1: But have you seen those sinners? Right? We kind of have that attitude like, we're bad, but we're not as bad as them. Who does that sound like?
0: Right, yeah.
1: It's right out of the New Testament.
0: Our world says that when it comes to something, since we're talking about homosexuality, I'll use that one. There's really only two options. You've got alienation or affirmation.
1: Right.
0: And what Jesus presented was a completely different option. Again, he was clear on truth. I don't think he ever pulled punches on that way. But what people sensed when they were around him is they sensed him drawing them close. They sense a love. When John describes Jesus, he puts grace before truth because Jesus led with grace. It's what people remembered about him. Jim, one of the things, you know, as a part of a very conservative church, I want to point out to our people is that Jesus's crucifixion was a joint project between the so-called secular left and the religious right. I'm not saying they're morally equal or morally equivalent. I'm not saying they're equally bad. I'm just saying when it came down to it, it was both sides that hated him.
1: I've never thought of it quite like that. That's interesting.
0: Yeah, the left hated him for what he said about truth.
1: Yeah.
0: The right hated him for how he brought sinners close. And what I believe is that if you and I are representing Jesus, we'll probably take flack from both sides.
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2: 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Let's resume now with the balance of today's programming.
1: I don't want to lose this, so let me dig a little deeper, JD, before we move to another topic, but the difference between leading with the gospel or leading with political messaging. This is one of the great grapples that I have at Focus on the Family, because so much of what conservatives do in the Republican Party, just to be blunt, pro-life, pro-marriage, pro-family, so we find a natural home there politically because that's what they're standing up for.
0: Yeah.
1: And, you know, I talk with the Democrats and I'll say, if you were more pro-life, more pro-family, more pro-marriage in the context of the Bible, marriage between a man and a woman, you'd have a lot more people in your party. But, you know, so I'm always a little offended that we get labeled that we're only political. It's where the values are lining up. I really don't care if it was an R or D, but I will discern where do they line up.
0: Right.
1: So, am I seeing that correctly? And then when I get hit with the political thing, just shrug it off? Or how do you process that?
0: Yeah, I think so, Jim, because, you know, there are certain issues that when you talk about them, you're going to sound partisan, even if you don't mean to. Right. When we're talking about the sanctity of life, when we're talking about sanity on gender and marriage and religious freedom. Yes, you sound partisan, but I'm like, I'm not trying to sound partisan. I'm just sounding biblical. And we've just got to be okay with that. What I think we can do, though, even with that, is we can be wise and prudential about how we leverage labels and how we what we even lead with. If I could tell you a quick story.
1: Yeah, I like it. This is great.
0: Okay, so there was a I got a letter one day at our church from a young lady that I'd never met before. I didn't know I'd met her. I'd never met her before. But she it was a picture of her at our church being baptized. And she said, I want to tell you a story about how I came to the church. She said, I was invited by some friends of mine and I started to come. She said, I very quickly discerned that you made me quite angry. She said, just when I talked about the sanctity of life and some of these, you know, hot button issues, she said, and one day she said, you said something about, you know, in support of a pro-life position on, it was called Twitter then.
1: Yeah.
0: And she said, I sniped back at you. Now, Jim, I never respond on Twitter.
1: Yeah, right. To, I don't even read it.
0: Right. I don't know what came over me, but I did. For whatever reason, I responded and I said something back to her and she said something back to me. And we went back four or five times and I forgot about it. I remember her handle for Twitter was something like Left Linda or something like that. Just something that clearly
1: at least she's honest.
0: At least she was honest. She said, then she told me, she said, I was Left Linda who did that with you on Twitter. She said, I kept coming to the church. Again, she heard the gospel. She got saved. And she said, now I'm in the process of rethinking everything.
1: Wow.
0: Everything. But what she said next is what the reason I'm telling the story is she said, I want to thank you, though, that even though you were clear about controversial truths, I want to thank you that you didn't make this the Republican church.
1: Hmm.
0: Because if you had made it the Republican church, she said, I never could have stepped foot inside it. You know, political realignment often happens when somebody comes to Christ. But political realignment is downstream. It's the result of discipleship.
1: Right.
0: It should not be the gateway to it.
1: And it's very difficult to, you know, use politics to convert somebody. I mean, because your angst goes up.
0: Yeah.
1: You're there to defend your position,
0: right,
1: no matter who you are, the Democrat or the Republican. And that I don't really see that model expressed in Jesus's parables.
5: Hmm. As we do that, J.D., you made reference in the book to living a quiet life. There's a passage in one of the epistles about doing that, being quiet in our lives.
1: It sounds so hard to do.
0: Yeah. I know.
1: I'm an extrovert.
0: Yeah,
1: well,
0: exactly.
1: Quiet life.
0: Like,
1: are you kidding me?
5: For you, and then for those who are, you know, on social media or buying into all the back and forths, how do we live a quiet life representing
1: Please,
5: Christ well?
1: Tell me.
0: Yeah, that's right. Well, keep in mind that the guy who used that phrase, 1 Thessalonians 4:11, live quietly is the Apostle Paul, who I would also not describe as a guy who lived a sheepish life, right? I mean, this is the guy that stood in the Ephesian amphitheater and told the entire Ephesian crowd, you're worshiping gods that are not gods at all. You know, how was he telling us to live quietly? And he doesn't mean that you are muting your testimony. Mm-hmm. What he is saying is that the bedrock for your testimony is a life like Daniel's that was so involved in blessing the community around you that they would, and now let me use the Apostle Peter's words, ask a reason for the hope that is within you. Mm. A quiet life is a setup for a loud testimony. It's a way of living in a way that serves your neighbor, blesses them, makes their lives better in a way that they say, hey, I need to know what's motivating you. I need to know the hope that you have, and that sets up an opportunity for a loud testimony.
1: Mm. You know, J.D., I can remember before coming to Focus in 1989. I know that's been a while.
0: Back in the 1900s.
1: Back in the 1900s. But I worked for International Paper. And I remember going to lunch. And this will lead into the question. That's why I'm telling this story. But yeah, I'm 27, 28. And I'd be at lunch with business people. And when the lunch would come, I'd say, hey, you guys mind if I pray over lunch? And they'd put their cigarette out, set their martini down. It was so funny. And then I'd just say a little prayer. But it does lead into this idea that you talk about faithful work outside of the church. Mm-hmm. And so often, I remember somebody I consulted, a business guy, when I was looking at, should I go into work in the nonprofit world with Focus? He was saying, man, I want to discourage that because we need Christians in the public sector, in the private sector, to be able to be a witness. If all the Christians just go work in churches and Christian ministry, we're not going to have. So I thought about that. It really did slow the decision down. But speak to the importance of waking up every day. If you're not working at a church and you're not working at a Christian ministry, how do you go about getting amped up to go, okay, Lord, I'm heading in to be the plumber, the electrician, the engineer, the doctor, take your vocation. But do we connect that directly to our faith?
0: Yeah, you know, Billy Graham very famously said before he died that the next great awakening, he believed, would not happen in the stadiums. It would happen in the workplace. Mm-hmm. And we have ample biblical support for that because, I mean, if you just read the book of Acts, I know the apostles loved the local church. The local church was the center of their ministry program. And yet, most of the preaching that they do is outside of the local church context, at least in Acts.
1: It's where the action is.
0: It's where the action is. That's right. There are 40 miracles in the book of Acts. 39 of them happen outside of the church.
1: Yeah.
0: I always tell our people, sort of tongue-in-cheek, but I'm like, that means as a pastor who works inside the church, I've got access to about 1/40th of the power of God. I know that's not great hermeneutics, but you get the point.
1: Totally.
0: Is that most of what Jesus wants to do in our communities is not going to happen from the pastor in the pulpit. It's from people in the workplace. And the workplace gives people a chance to put the values of the kingdom of God in contrast with the values of Babylon.
1: You write in the book about the local church investing in community. That's true of all of us. I mean, as a household, as well as a community of believers through a church, what does that look like for the church to invest in community?
0: Yeah, I was preaching through the book of Acts, and I came to Acts 8, where it says that Philip, as a result of the ministry that he had in Samaria, that there was much joy in the city because of the word that he preached and the works that he did. And so, Jim, I asked our congregation, do y'all feel like there's much joy in our city as a result of our presence here? The next chapter, Acts 9, talks about a disciple by the name of Tabitha who makes cloaks and coats for people in her community. And when she died, people gathered at her bedside and they wept because of all the good things she'd done for them. And I said to our congregation, do y'all feel like our community would weep if we were gone?
1: Great question.
0: And we felt like the answer to both those questions was no. And so I scheduled a meeting with the mayor. And this mayor was not, I mean, he's not on our team, Jim. I kind of joke about him. He's kind of to the left of Mao Zedong is kind of how I thought of this guy. I said, Mr. Mayor, will you tell me the most needy parts of our city? And without batting an eye, he said, the homeless, the orphan, the prisoner, the unwed mother, and the high school dropout. I went back to our congregation and just said, I felt like the mayor of our city has given us a blueprint for how we should bring the joy of Jesus into these areas. Not all the ministries that we've started in those areas came from my head or inside the offices of the church. But now for 20 years, we've seen ministry after ministry after ministry develop. We have numbers, as an example, of foster kids that are now taken care of by families at the Summit Church. I told the mayor just this past Sunday, I had him back at church and I said, hey, our goal is we're not going to stop this until there are more families in the Summit Church that are ready to receive foster kids and then there are foster kids in the program.
1: You got my heart.
0: Yeah. Well, and it may be something different for your church, but it's a commitment to loving the city and bringing joy to it in the name of Jesus, yes, but by meeting physical needs.
1: You know, one thing I've said, when you look at the number of churches, and, you know, we use this analogy often about a lot of things, but there's about 360,000 churches in the U.S., and there's about 350,000 foster kids in the foster program.
0: Wow.
1: That's one kid per church.
0: One kid per church, wow.
1: And it is tough. It's not easy. It's not for the faint of heart to take a child in. But I would love to see that New York Times headline that says, Christian Church Wipes Out Waiting Foster Care
0: List. Amen. That's right.
1: List. So inspire everybody outside of the church, too, because now you're walking the talk. And God bless those Christian families that are doing it. And Gene and I were so, rewarded internally with doing it ourselves. It wasn't easy, but there's a lot of demand for really good parenting. But it was rewarding. Let me ask you this. In the book, you get down to three reference points that you give Christians to be courageous witnesses for Christ. This so goes along with our Truth Rising documentary. If you haven't seen it yet, please watch it. Okay. I'll send you the link.
0: Yeah.
1: But it talks about courageous Christians that, first of all, it sets up the Western civilization. It's heady. And then we get into examples like a detransitioner, Chloe Cole, and Jack Phillips, the baker, and many others who had that Daniel moment,
0: yeah,
1: and stood and said, you know what, this is not right, and how God got them through those things. It's beautiful. But in that way, those reference points, what are they?
0: Yeah, great question, Jim, because you've got the first thing is that we have to participate in what some Christian theologians have called the commons. That's a concept that goes all the way back to St. Augustine. And it means that we do our work in secular places. And a lot of times the people who benefit from our work are not, they don't share our convictions.
1: Right.
0: You know, the homeowner or the home builder, excuse me, that builds a neighborhood and there's an unmarried couple that buys one of his houses, or there's a gay couple that buys one of his houses, he's not become complicit in their sin because he provided the home. That's just participating in the commons. That's one, yeah, and that's as old as Christian history itself. But then there's a second thing, a second principle you have to hold in tension with that one, which is we have to, we can never fellowship with the works of darkness, which means that I can't participate with you in your sin. Mm-hmm. A good example is, you know, I would have a real problem. I could not be a part of a ceremony of celebration for a gay wedding. Even if the two people were my friends, you know, that I was trying to reach for Jesus, I couldn't do that because I would be participating in and affirming something that was wrong.
1: That, you know, let me punch that real quick, because again, Al Mohler and I talked about that. He said the wedding itself is a public testimony that you support this.
0: Right.
1: That's what being at the wedding's about.
0: Yeah.
1: And he said, you know, he had that situation that, right, was posed to him. And he said, I care about you. I love you. If you will allow me, I'll come to the reception, but I can't go to the wedding ceremony.
0: I can't affirm the ceremony.
1: What a brilliant way to, right, do that. And it's respectful.
0: Right.
1: But, you know, he was reiterating the actual wedding is a public testament.
0: Yeah.
1: Of this joining of this couple.
0: Yeah, and what happens when the minister says, if anybody has any reason,
1: yeah,
0: why these two should not be wed, speak now or forever hold your peace. If I'm, right, in the audience, I'm going to feel like I got to be like, I got a reason.
1: Yeah. Right. And so that, yeah.
0: So but that's the second principle is while we are participating in the commons, we cannot fellowship with darkness. The third one, though, is as we engage in those first two, even when we're clear that I can't be a part of this and I can't affirm this, maybe it has to do with how you're being asked to use pronouns or refer to gender. I mean, there's a million examples we could come up with. Even there, I can still lead with grace. Mm-hmm. I want to be filled with truth. I never want it to be said of our generation that we did not teach the whole counsel of God with clarity. But if we're going to reach this generation, we're going to be like Jesus in that we lead with grace and that we're characterized by grace and that we're not just filled with truth. We're filled with that holy, beautiful love that doesn't just push people away and put Facebook posts up about them, but draws them close.
1: Yeah, I agree. I think the spirit right now, with everything going on in the culture, even, you know, the assassination of Charlie Kirk, mm-hmm, there's an opening to show that boldness.
0: Yeah.
1: And to do it well, not do it nasty. Do not, you know, don't attack people verbally, but be bold and,
0: right,
1: show your convictions. Yeah. I think the moment is now. I think God has really created that platform.
0: Yeah, amen to that.
1: And I hope those of you listening have been inspired to make an impact on the culture. If you want to learn more about being a witness for Christ in your community, get a copy of Pastor J.D.'s book, Everyday Revolutionary. 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She said, "You have helped me to accept this from a gospel perspective with a biblical worldview and a gracious spirit. 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
6: With SRN News, I'm Bob Agnew in Washington. The Department of Homeland Security is cracking down on non-citizens illegally voting in the state of New Jersey. Here's correspondent John Scott.
7: Four individuals have been charged following a joint federal investigation. This comes after New Jersey Governor Mikey Sherrill admitted that approximately 6,600 non-citizens were registered to vote in the state. DHS Secretary Mark Wayne Mullen has warned multiple states about this issue. Officials emphasize that non-citizens who cast ballots will face strict penalties, including deportation. John Scott reporting.
6: Also at SRNews.com, a veteran Democrat strategist is sounding the alarm over New York City's rising socialist movement. Here's correspondent Ken Lorman.
8: Mark Penn, who advised former President Bill Clinton, is warning that New York City Mayor Zoran Mamdani's proposed property tax plan could hit more homeowners than advertised. Penn says the tax would apply to nearly a million residential properties based on city valuations, potentially driving down property values and sparking widespread legal challenges. Critics argue the proposal reflects a broader shift toward democratic socialism within the party and could discourage investment in the nation's largest city. Ken Lorman reporting.
6: President Trump told reporters that the new agreement between Israel and Hamas is a great breakthrough, even though he says it's likely to have a few ups and downs.
9: We do have an understanding with Israel. Israel is very happy about it. Israel helped us. And they've been very good. They've been very good about it. Most people said that would be a deal that would be undoable. Now, will it go through its ups and downs? It's a very complex situation over there. The people are very complex and difficult.
6: And the president spoke to reporters yesterday at Camp David. This is SRN News. The State Department is promoting life.
10: One of the first tasks Secretary Marco Rubio says has been assigned to him by President Trump is eliminating all U.S. aid dollars going to any foreign organization or group that promotes abortion. Rubio has announced sweeping restrictions on funding for overseas abortion NGOs, which will impact up to $30 billion in aid. These new restrictions build on the work that American pro-life groups have been doing for years in Africa. Michael Harrington reporting.
6: For the first time in nearly 100 years, Orthodox Christian monks have returned to Estonia. The Kirikla Orthodox Monastery is the first of its kind to be established by the Apostolic Orthodox Church in decades. The monks' daily routines include things you might expect: prayer, garden work, and even spiritual talks with a growing number of visitors who come in from the outside, and they say that includes a lot of young people with their many questions. This is SRN News. A plan put forth by FIFA's president that has led to the boycott by the 55 members of the European soccer body, UEFA, continues to raise a few eyebrows in Europe.
11: FIFA and its president Gianni Infantino want to create a subsidiary running its events and competitions, including the crown jewel, the Men's World Cup, a $20 billion operation that will be 20% owned by private investors. Anchor Investor, a New York investment firm created by Joshua Kushner, the younger brother of U.S. President Donald Trump's son-in-law, Jared Kushner. Another close tie between FIFA, Infantino, and the wider Trump world. Infantino has written to the 211, setting a deadline of September the 19th to accept a one-time-only offer of $20 million for each to invest.
6: This correspondent Graham Dunbar reporting more on these stories at SRNnews.com.
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15: Good morning, KJOL family. This is Tina, Saturday, August 1st, 11 a.m. So excited to be with you this last hour of music to come. Philippians 4:6, just a reminder, do not be anxious about anything, but in every situation, by prayer and petition, with thanksgiving, present your request to God. This is probably one of my favorite chapters in Philippians because it reminds me to turn my worries into prayers and to be grateful. Everything gets better when we live with a grateful spirit. So there's your uplifting, encouraging thought for the morning. Patrick Mayberry is up next. Thank the Lord here on KJOL, where you hear the light.

That was John Reddick. No fear. Want to remind you guys, Messiah Lutheran Church is going to hold Vacation Bible School Monday through Wednesday this week in the morning. So admission is free, but to get registered, please see the link on the community events page at kjol.org. Coming up next, Haley Jones, Thankful, here on KJOL, where you hear the light.

That was Mercy Me with Always Only Jesus. Oh, Mercy Me, they did a great job with the couple movies they've made now. And Bart Millard's story, it's just a great band. If you haven't followed them, they made history with I Can Only Imagine, became the first song in Christian music history to ever go platinum and double platinum digitally. Really, really cool. Always Only Jesus, also great song. Coming up next, Micah Tyler, Perfectly, here on KJOL, local Christian radio, where you hear the light.

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That was Hope Darst with Peace Be Still. Want to make sure you guys know KJOL has an app for your smartphone. 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
5: 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Amen. 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

All the time, God is good. That's Austin French. Hear the light on KJOL. You know, sometimes family can be messy, and you still love them. Our country can be messy, but we love it. America the Beautiful. 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
5: Coming up this week, the Messiah Lutheran Church at 840 North 11th Street in Grand Junction is holding Vacation Bible School. 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Even though I don't deserve it, you did it. 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Here's Chandler Moore on KJOL, where you hear the light.

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Oh, I can tell you right now, this church kid's still showing up. That's Natalie Lane. Hear the light on KJOL. Bible teacher, scholar, and author from Israel, Dr. Baruch Korman.

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4: We got to check out the free Christian comedy show featuring comedians Nazareth and Michael Rayner. 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The doors will open at 5. 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That's at 120 Red Cliff Drive in Ridgeway. 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How faithful the Father above. Oh, how great is the greatness of God. Here's new music from Matt Boswell, Matt Papa, and Brian Fowler on local Christian radio KJOL.

In times of despair, can you hear the voice of Jesus saying, "Rise up"? That's Kane on KJOL. And Jesus says, "If you need a shoulder, I can be it." All of this is only for a season. For King and Country now on local Christian radio, KJOL.

0: More money can solve some problems, but it can also create new ones. Hi, I'm Rob West with today's Faith and Finance Minute. In Ecclesiastes 5, Solomon writes, "He who loves money will not be satisfied with money." Then he adds, "When goods increase, they increase who eat them." In other words, accumulation often brings complications, more to manage, more to protect, more to worry about losing. Then Solomon says, "Sweet is the sleep of a laborer, but the abundance of the rich permits him no sleep." That's a striking contrast. Our culture assumes more money means more peace, but Scripture teaches that true rest does not come from a larger net worth. It comes from contentment before God. 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

0: This is GFA World President Bishop Daniel.
1: Be thankful to God. Practice thankfulness. I don't like what Paul writes sometimes, but he said, give thanks for all things. Okay, that's good. Then he says, give thanks in all things. Oh, man. It's a lot easier to kind of give thanks like objectively out there, but it's like give thanks in all circumstances. When you go through a hard time, give God thanks. You may not know why you're going through a hard time. You're giving God thanks because there is something that God is going to do in your life. Another thing that my mom said is God will never waste anything in your life. Whatever you've gone through, whatever you will go through, it is not a waste. It's not good luck or bad luck. God uses all things together for your good. Not just good things, good and bad and everything in between.
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2: And when Pharaoh drew near, the children of Israel lifted their eyes, and behold, the Egyptians marched after them. So they were very afraid, and the children of Israel cried out to the Lord. And then they said to Moses, because there were no graves in Egypt, have you taken us away to die in the wilderness? Why have you so dealt with us to bring us up out of Egypt? There is a new day and a new life. God, you never gave up, even when I gave up. Here are the Afters on KJOL.

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2: Did the sun forget to get up this morning? Well, it may have been behind clouds in some areas, but no way. And he's more faithful than the sun. 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

John Reddick on KJOL. We hear the light, the wind, and the waves obey. His love is broad and includes even dying for you. He loves you to death. 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
1: If you want to know what a relationship with God the Father looks like, the place to begin is with what that meant for Jesus. Jesus knew and enjoyed the Father's love, and his whole life was aligned around the Father's will. We see this most clearly in the Garden of Gethsemane, where Jesus said, "My Father, if it be possible, let this cup pass from me, nevertheless, not as I will, but as you will." We all want to know the Father's love, but here's the challenge. Are you ready to say to God, "Not my will, but yours be done"? Knowing the Father's love and doing the Father's will belong together. Discover the Father's love and you'll want to do his will. Pursue the Father's will and you'll discover more of his love.
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There are so many things I can get myself into, but there is a God, and He is working on me. That's Phillips, Craig, and Dean on local Christian radio KJOL. Even when there's no reason He should be for me, I've got a God who is for me because of Jesus. He's known for making a way. Here's Elevation Worship. You're the light on KJOL.

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3: 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In this program, we want to encourage you in your Christian faith by showing how scientific evidence supports the Bible, particularly the Genesis account. The book of Genesis lays the foundation for all matters addressed in the rest of the Bible. The nature of God, His sovereignty in creation, man's purpose, sin, marriage, family, and why we need a Savior are all introduced and explained in Genesis. When we see that the first and most foundational book of the Bible can be trusted in all matters, including science, it builds confidence in the rest of the inspired Word all the way to Revelation. I'm Frank Sherwin, zoologist and research associate with the Institute for Creation Research. Join me for today's show of Science, Scripture, and Salvation. Imagine for a moment watching a hungry beetle eater like a toad or a frog seeing a delicious-looking beetle. Just as the amphibian shoots out his sticky tongue to snag the beetle, boom, there's an explosion at 212 degrees Fahrenheit from the back of the beetle, straight into the mouth of the hapless frog. The end result is the frog's tongue gets coated with a yellowish, foul-tasting residue. Well, this is the famous bombardier beetle, built by God to have complex muscle and nerve attachments and a tightly integrated combustion apparatus. You see, when in danger, the bombardier beetle mixes two different chemicals, hydroquinone, which is an organic compound, and hydrogen peroxide, an inorganic compound that's stored in two reservoirs within the beetle. The beetle then injects them into an explosion chamber. Within this design chamber, an enzyme is added called catalase, which causes a series of multiple discharges or explosions. The resulting steam, which is at 212 degrees Fahrenheit, the boiling point of water, is released through two nozzles or cannons at a distance of several feet. The hydroquinones oxidize into foul-smelling benzoquinones, which are highly irritating chemicals. The hydrogen peroxide quickly decomposes into oxygen and boiling water during this rapid discharge. In an editor's summary from Science magazine, April of 2015, the author states, and I quote, "Bombardier beetles shoot a toxic pulse at potential predators and other harassers. The toxic spray is created by a chemical reaction that occurs inside the beetle's body. Although the details of the reaction are known, how the beetle is able to precisely combine the chemicals at appropriate times and release the pulse at regular intervals has remained a mystery. Ardent et al. Used synchrotron X-ray imagery to observe the process as it occurs within live beetles. Expansion and contraction of an internal expansion membrane facilitate the precise cyclic injection of reactants and the subsequent ejection of toxic sprays that keep the beetle's predators at bay." End quote. As was mentioned, the bombardier beetle opens and closes the inlet valve to its combustion chamber with great precision, but it has yet to be fully understood. And if and when it is fully understood, will it point to design complexity or just mindless mutations? The beetle also controls the pressure and the direction of the explosion with pinpoint accuracy at whatever is trying to annoy it. Biologists thought the beetles generated one explosion, but it's now been shown to be multiple discharges at 300 pulses per second. Years ago, in a university laboratory in Southern California, I actually had the opportunity to gently hold a bombardier beetle between my fingers. Well, he evidently didn't like that, and I was able to experience firsthand, so to speak, the hot, defensive, explosive release of the angry bombardier beetle. And sure enough, my fingertips were soon coated with a foul, yellowish residue from the oxidized compounds. Creation scientists maintain all these parts of the bombardier beetle must work together from the start. It would be dangerous or useless to the beetle if these finely tuned structures came together through chance, time, and just natural processes. Indeed, how could a mechanism that delivers a carefully timed and aimed explosion evolve by alleged stepwise Darwinian processes? Is it just a result of time and chance and unguided natural developments? Or is it through plan and purpose and special creation? As one secular encyclopedia recently stated, and I quote, "The full evolutionary history of the beetle's unique defensive mechanism is unknown," end quote. Before the bombardier beetle can have any survival value, every part of the beetle's defensive apparatus must be in place. Years ago, evolutionist Richard Lewontin said that such, quote, "perfection of structure was," and ICR says, "is the chief evidence of a supreme designer," end quote. Well, creationists certainly agree. The very existence of this fascinating beetle argues against the ability of the natural selection to build irreducibly complex systems. And clearly, the systems involved with the bombardier beetle are very intricately complex. Scientists continue to learn from and adapt facets of this beetle's amazing physiology and anatomy. In fact, several years ago, creation researcher Andrew McIntosh of Leeds University in England won an award for a design of a pressure sprayer inspired by the design of the bombardier beetle. Now it's time for a short break. Stay with us.
4: 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Join our scientists as they delve into the evidence that affirms the biblical account from the very first verse. 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
3: Welcome back to Science, Scripture, and Salvation, a radio ministry of the Institute for Creation Research. We were discussing how the biotechnology that is inspired by God's creation has given us technological apparatus and concepts that we have first can see by looking at God's creation. And this is true with Dr. Andrew McIntosh at Leeds University, where he won an award for design of a pressure sprayer inspired by the design of the bombardier beetle. Well, according to a press release from the Engineering and Physical Sciences Research Council, the micro-mist spray technology enables droplet size, temperature, and velocity to be closely controlled, allowing advancements in a variety of areas where the properties of the mist are critical. Such applications include the fuel injection, medical drug delivery systems, fire extinguishers, and fire suppression, all of which face major challenges relating to the demand of greater performance and reduced environmental impact. So Dr. Andrew McIntosh likens the beetle's defense mechanism to a pressure cooker controlled by a complicated system of valves, and I quote, "Essentially, it's a high-force steam cavitation explosion. Using a chamber less than 1 millimeter long, this amazing creature has the ability to change the rapidity of what comes out, its direction, and its consistency." Continuing the quote, "Nobody had studied the beetle from a physics and engineering perspective as we did," said Dr. McIntosh, "and we don't appreciate how much we would learn from it," end quote. So, how simple is this mechanism? Using intelligent design analysis, his team took 5 years to duplicate it for their invention. Isaiah chapter 30 and verse 6 says, "The burden against the beasts of the south, through a land of trouble and anguish, from which came the lioness and lion, the viper and fiery flying serpent." Well, sometimes when Christians read this, they get uncomfortable with fire-breathing animals. It seems mythological and unscientific. But as we have seen today, the bombardier beetle rapidly shoots out chemicals at the boiling point of water. So, is a fire-breathing dragon really that far-fetched? The Apostle Paul says in Romans chapter 1 and verse 20 that God's creation is clearly seen, and it's obvious that the bombardier beetle has intricate design features that points clearly to our all-wise designer. However, theistic evolutionists and atheistic evolutionists insist bombardier beetles, indeed all beetles, evolved from a non-beetle ancestor that in turn must have evolved from a non-arthropod deep in the evolutionary past. Well, arthropods are animals that have pair-jointed appendages and what is called a chitinous exoskeleton. And the insects are simply a small part of this large group called the phylum Arthropoda. Well, within the insects are the beetles, and beetles are incredibly numerous. Is there any evidence showing how this might have happened? A beetle evolving from some arthropod that, through evolutionary time, evolved from a non-arthropod? Well, the answer is, there's absolutely no evidence of any kind of insect evolution, one kind of insect turning into another kind of insect through the alleged millions and millions of years of evolutionary time. In fact, bombardier beetles are obviously beetles, and the oldest beetle fossils are from the Lower Permian, approximately 300 million years old by evolutionary dating. But they're still beetles. Paleo Seminar said in the year 2010, a 296 million year old insect has been reclassified as a beetle, pushing back the origin of beetles by millions of years. We can safely say today that beetles have always been beetles as God has created them. In 1859, Charles Darwin wrote his infamous book called On the Origin of Species. And yet, ironically, one thing that he never discussed was the origin of species. We would add to this in the 21st century, where is the evidence for beetle evolution? They are certainly very, very common today, and they must have had an evolutionary origin, according to evolutionists, but still, they have no idea where beetles came from. So to conclude, evolutionists are constantly revising and rethinking their perceptions of insect evolution, ignoring the creation account given to us in Genesis. Thank you for joining us on Science, Scripture, and Salvation, a radio ministry of the Institute for Creation Research. 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For over 45 years, ICR has equipped believers with evidence of the Bible's accuracy and authority by showing how science supports the Genesis creation account. 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

Worthy is the Lamb who is slain to receive power and riches and wisdom and strength and honor and glory and blessing. 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When I see the glory and the power of God, I know it's going to be all right. Here's Matt Maher. 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
1: Back to Genesis with Dr. John Morris, author and seminar speaker with the Institute for Creation Research. Dr. Morris, as a scientist, is it legitimate to use scripture in your creation teaching?
2: Yes, indeed, Chris. In fact, I think it's illegitimate not to. There are times, of course, when a scientific answer is needed. In some of our creation evolution debates on university campuses, we try to limit the arguments to the scientific evidences only. But we never try to hide the fact that we're Bible-believing Christians and are coming at this from a biblical perspective. There is no intent to deceive. Often people who attend these debates have their eyes open to the truth of creation and then are more ready to accept a later witness from Scripture. But keep in mind that Scripture is alive and powerful and able to do mighty things. If we would truly win the argument, we must go back to Genesis without apology as our basis for creation.
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That's Chris Fabry Live on KJOL. Sometimes it's just good to remember that he is the God of this place. Here's David Leonard. Hear the Light on KJOL.

O Lord, our Lord, how excellent is your name in all the earth, who have set your glory above the heavens. Out of the mouth of babes and nursing infants you have ordained strength because of your enemies, that you may silence the enemy and the avenger. Out of Psalm 8, here's Phil Wickham to start the hour. I'm Doug Schellebarger. Thank you for joining me on KJOL.

0: Get a Christian perspective on things like Oz Guinness on What Made America Great, Clo Cole on Courage, Reality, and Truth. 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

In the good and the bad, every chance I get, I'm going to bless your name. That's Brooke Lidgerwood. You're hearing the light on KJOL. Unleash the praise at the top of your lungs. I've got a fire. 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

house of God. Yeah, life does get real in the house of God. That's Sean Rodriguez on KJOL, where you hear the light. 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Boy, does it feel good. Here is Toby Mack on KJOL. Well.

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1: You may not always feel like a child of God, but if you've given your life to Christ and the Holy Spirit lives inside of you, you are a child of God. 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You need to believe the word above your circumstances. You may feel at times like I'm alone in this world, but the Bible declares that if God is for us, who can be against us? That God will never leave us or forsake us. So you may feel like you're alone, but the truth is the word of God declares that you are not alone. And that's when you believe the word above your circumstances. You may believe that there are situations in your life that are hopeless, but the Bible declares that God is the God of all hope. And that there's no situation that's hopeless when you serve God, so you believe the word of God above your circumstances.
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2: 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If you hear Jesus' voice over the water, it may seem impossible, but he says, "Walk with me." 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

0: Hey, JOL. Thanks, Dr. Chuck Alexander, orthodontics for children and adults at 1801 East Pavilion Place in Montrose, an underwriting business partner.
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2: You're listening to Breakpoint This Week, where we're talking about the top stories of the week from a Christian worldview. Today, we're going to talk about the hearings on Capitol Hill with Dr. Anthony Fauci about the COVID response. We're also going to talk about a terror attack in Berlin and the media's reaction to it. We have a lot to get to this week. We're so glad you're with us. Stick around. Welcome to Breakpoint This Week. From the Colson Center for Christian Worldview, I'm Maria Baer, alongside John Stone Street, president of the Colson Center. Returning to you after a brief hiatus. We've been traveling this summer, and it's so good to be back. This was a big week, it feels like. John, they started hearings on Capitol Hill with Dr. Anthony Fauci, who, as we will know, was head of the NIH during the COVID pandemic and really directed a lot of the national response to it. Senator Rand Paul had subpoenaed Dr. Fauci's personal computer, which apparently had on it kind of a daily diary. And the senators are looking to get after, you know, what Dr. Fauci knew at the time during the pandemic versus what he was telling the public. I would say that the diary is pretty embarrassing. He talks a lot about his fame and his growing fame and how many hits he got on the television and who he was shaking hands with. And all of it brought to mind, for me, a proverb that I read last week. In Proverbs 30, it says, "Give me neither poverty nor riches. Feed me with the food that is needful for me, lest I be full and deny you and say, 'Who is the Lord?' Or lest I be poor and steal and profane the name of my God." And that came to mind because, notwithstanding all the, I think, rightful frustrations people have with Dr. Fauci, including me, I think fame is one of the worst things that can happen to a person, and that none of us should imagine that we know exactly how we would behave if such a thing were foisted upon us. That doesn't mean I would shut down the country in the way that Dr. Fauci allegedly did, but I just think fame would be really, really difficult to navigate.
3: You know, this is the latest in a long series of hearings in which Dr. Fauci has been brought before a congressional panel, mostly because of Rand Paul. But this was one that I think garnered more headlines and more attention. I think the diary had a lot to do with it because of what you were talking about. You got an inside look at some of the things that were clearly on his mind during the middle of this incredibly disruptive time of life for the entire globe. You get a sense of the level of power that he had and the level of power that he thought he had, and how that kind of played into it. But that does speak to a couple things. I remember Chuck Colson saying this about Supreme Court justices, you know, where we have this view that they're in this isolated island on top of a cliff, and they're, you know, just kind of looking at the law and being as objective as possible. And he's like, you know, they're real people too. They check their own headlines. And there's the same sort of rumor about science, that science is this neutral activity. We hear a lot as definitive conversation stoppers. And good heavens, how many times did we hear this about COVID?
2: Well, and from Dr. Fauci himself, who said, "If you mistrust me, you're mistrusting science."
3: Well, that was a pretty bold way of saying the science is settled. The science says, if we ever needed an example of a truth that we all need to get into our heads, that we don't need to distrust science as a process, but we need to know what science is. That science doesn't say anything. But scientists say an awful lot. And this particular scientist said an incredible amount about something. There's also this, I think, inconsistency that I'm hearing a lot, especially for those that want to defend what the government did, what the medical establishment led by Dr. Fauci and others, Francis Collins, for example, what they did during this time. At the time, a lot of us kind of approach it and said, you know, there is a lot we don't know. And because there is a lot we don't know, we'll give an awful lot of gravity towards recommendations and so on. What we were told at the time was, no, the science is settled. The science is settled. When it clearly wasn't. When it clearly wasn't about masks. When it clearly wasn't about shutdowns. When the 6 weeks to, you know, slow the curve or whatever it was called.
2: And this arbitrary 6 feet is social distancing, which
3: all kinds of policies. But at the time, most of us went along with it, at least to some degree, because it was like, well, why not? But then it was never allowed to be questioned. It was, you know, pushed forward, even when the questions became more and more obvious. My big one at the time was natural immunity. Many of us had had COVID, and we heard nothing about how natural immunity and any protection that came from that related to the vaccines, when every other medical condition that we know of involving viruses to some degree, that was an incredibly important thing to understand and to think through. So at the time, we were told the science is settled, the science is settled, the science is settled. And now on the backside, and you saw it in the hearing, and we've seen it from those who want to defend the establishment and what was kind of pushed forward on this, is that now we're supposed to give that side a lot of grace because they didn't know and no one knew. And I would have a much easier time extending that sort of kind of grace personally if there wasn't such a definitive, the science is settled, trust the science, and I am the science sort of perspective that was done back in the day, because, you know, there was an awful lot of grace given at the time. There was an awful lot of, I think, trust that was extended. Even when legitimate, normal questions, I think the big thing that came out of this particular hearing was the origin of COVID and where did it come from? And the entire world was told that if you thought it came from this particular area in China, and specifically if there was a lab leak, you were a conspiracy theorist and a racist. And now that seems to be the most likely origin. It always seemed to be the most likely origin story just from the basic facts. I remember Jon Stewart going on Stephen Colbert and just going, this is a remarkably different virus that seems to be tampered with, that seems to have, you know, first appeared a few miles down the road
2: right where there's a lab.
3: I mean, the coincidence here is overwhelming.
2: I never understood how it was less racist to assume that it just jumped to humans from weird animal meat that people apparently eat in that part of the world than it was to say it probably came from a lab in that neighborhood. But maybe I'm just not sophisticated enough to understand these arguments.
3: Well, I think that we still don't know an awful lot. I think that we know a lot more now, and it's revealing some of the holes in the statements of certainty that were ushered at the time that many people had legitimate questions about. I think that there's still more for us to learn. I think we can give people the benefit of the doubt and still point out this kind of huge glaring inconsistency, which is you claimed an authority and a certainty that you did not have in a way that put a lot of people at risk. Now, we can say it was done in good faith, although I think that's going to be a tough sell for the American people, but we could say that it was done in good faith and so on. But you can't just throw your hands up and say, we're not questioning what you said, we're questioning how you said it. But I think the larger conversation right now on a worldview level is, let's be really clear what science is. Science is the attempt by people to apply a method to understand the world. It has yielded incredible, incredible advancements in our understanding and knowledge of the natural order, not to mention incredible benefits for health and convenience and longevity and a million other things. But Christians of all people should understand that science is done by scientists, and scientists are people, and people themselves are part of that story of reality that the Bible tells, starting that we're created in the image of God, which gives us this incredible capacity, and that we're fallen, which means we're susceptible to the kinds of things that seem to emerge in the revelations of the diary
2: like
3: this week. Yeah, there you go.
2: So that's what I find interesting about this too, is that looking back on it, it wasn't just that we were having a big cultural conversation about what science is and whether it's settled. That's true. But it very quickly became a moralistic question, which I think, you know, you were, and Dr. Fauci played a part in this. A lot of Christians played a part in this. A lot of Christians with public platforms and media companies that are Christian played a part in this. where it became not just do you believe in science, but are you a good person? And that is, so, looking back on it now, I mean, at the time, I think a lot of us felt this way, but especially now, that feels so strange and almost absurd. Like, why would you make that jump? That if you want to be a good person in a moral sense, that means you're the person who believes this one man, who we now know placed a very high premium on his own growing fame and influence, almost more so, if not more so, than the actual science he was supposed to be practicing at the time. And, you know, I think that's just a reason to have a healthy mistrust of anyone in that sort of limelight, because we recognize that even in our own human nature, a person given that much celebrity and power tends to give in to a lot of temptation that comes with that, you know, to assert more certainty or influence than they have. But isn't it fascinating that it became a moral question so quickly, including for Christians? I think it speaks to our innate hunger and thirst for a moral order and to have some kind of moral certainty with something. I mean, it was very unhealthy in this instance, but it is fascinating to observe.
3: There was a great deal of moral manipulation. And I think that that's something that is a tendency that humans have. And that reflects, I think, the chapter of the fall. I also think that when we are now looking back at it, I think that we are risking putting ourselves in the same spot, which is looking at anyone who took another side on these issues than we did and questioning their moral culpability. There was an awful lot of people who unjustly and I think unrighteously, and I think to your point, some of the loudest Christian voices that put a moral framework on this and a moral guilt on people who took the other side. And we're just, in many ways, just asking legitimate questions, right? And I think maybe part of that is we live in a world of celebrity, and there were kind of these celebrity figureheads that represented each side. You know, these, you know, Trump became the face of one, and Fauci became the face of the other, and then whose side are you on? And so if you were on the other side, then there was moral questioning, you know, thrown on you. But listen, the same temptation is facing us right now. And that we're looking at those who are still trying to say, well, look, I was just trying to, you know, protect the old people and the vulnerable people in my life, or I thought that, you know, it made a lot of sense or whatever. And then we're kind of framing that out as this incredible level of moral guilt. And that's, by the way, being done by pundits all over again. Now, do people need to be held accountable if they did that? I think so. I think that if you are going to be in that position with great, you know, leadership comes that sort of responsibility. I think these hearings need to be had. I think we need to deep six this thing. We need to know what exactly it is where we went wrong, because there'll be another one, and we'll have other policies and recommendations and other experts that rise up and try to lead us. And, you know, we need to have that sort of transparency. We need to be able to protect the sort of conversations going forward that need to be had during the middle of those times. But at the same time, those of us that are just angry, there's just a lot of anger and frustration that's being retroactively applied to this. I get it. I share some of that. But don't be guilty of the same thing that we're saying that happened, you know, 4 or 5 years ago. Don't do that. And I think we need to especially recognize that within the body of Christ. The number of things that should divide the body of Christ for the sake of the furtherance of the gospel, as we read about in Holy Scripture, particularly, you know, between Mark and Paul and Luke and Barnabas and so on, that there's plenty of those things. Right now, the number of things dividing the body of Christ is way too many things. It's way, way, way too many things. And I understand that in an age of kind of truth-telling and an age of pointing out the hypocrisy on the other side, and we're in one of those moods right now, and it needs to happen in many ways. But gosh, the proverb, you know, since you brought up Proverbs, I'll bring up the other one, you know, which is, you know, remove the log in your own eye before going to your brother. That's a really, really hard thing to do. And, but it's a really wise thing to do if we are going to prevent kind of unnecessary division going forward.
2: Well, John, let's take a quick break. 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
2: We're back on Breakpoint this week. John, I want to turn now to a terrorist attack in Germany that happened on the 25th. A man who, by all accounts, was an Islamic terrorist drove his car into a crowd at a pride event in Germany and then exited the car and began attacking people with a machete. One person died, more than 24 were injured. This, unfortunately, is far from the first event of its kind, including in Germany itself. I think what's really interesting here is maybe the predictable mass media news coverage of this event. I mean, that it's hard not to make a joke about it at this point. You don't want to joke about it, but you know, somebody at the Free Press was like, gosh, these cars, I wonder if it was a Waymo, because all of these headlines are like, a car drove into a crowd, a car drove into people, a car. And also framing this, you know, I think the LGBT community in Berlin came out with a statement saying something like, we don't want to politicize this attack, which was very clearly a political attack. And there's just the identity politics really bubble up to the surface in such a strange way when these kinds of horrific things happen. And it never seems to change. Why is that?
3: Well, the reaction to this is really what has added to the tragedy. The tragedy is a tragedy. Every life lost is a tragedy. It tells you kind of the level of embrace of sin that a Western culture, of course, built on Christian assumptions, particularly when you're talking about something like Germany, which long ago lost those foundations, that just the level of confusion that you can get to on the backside of it. I mean, first of all, the fact that you have a celebrated pride event and then talk about it as if it is a paragon of democracy and virtue and talk about it as if it is the thing that makes Germany great again, kind of thing. And that sort of language surrounds these events. It surrounds, you know, the public officials' statements about these events. And then it has surrounded the moral analysis of this horrific attack on individuals, where you have people now turning around and having to abide by the rules that were set up for moral framing of a society, which are completely embraced by critical theory. Once again, Carl Truman has written a tremendous piece in First Things about this event, and he talks about this in a paragraph. And I don't know how to say it better. When we talk about what we've called here the critical theory mood, the framing of right and wrong that gets confused, Scripture says, woe to those who call right wrong and wrong right. Identity politics, critical theory, which identity politics flows out of this critical theory mood, literally does that on a systemic level. This is a systemic form of confusion. And I'll just let him say it, because what we had at the end of this were literal Germans who were at the event celebrating, quote unquote, pride, having been victims of this sort of terror, and then turning around and saying, don't blame this on Muslims. This is ultimately the fault of straight white men. It's a bizarre thing. And you think, how does someone actually say that out loud right after the event? So I'll just read it. I honestly don't know how better to put it. This is the second paragraph of an article called Berlin and the Contradictions of Identity Politics by Carl Truman. And I quote, the response to the attack is the latest example of how identity politics is beginning to break down under its own contradictions. Instead of anger, there were anxious appeals not to let the attack divide us, as though, this is a great line, the divisiveness lay in the public reaction rather than the murderer's motives. Identity politics only condemns violence when the attacker belongs to a privileged group and the victim belongs to a protected one. When those roles flip, as they did in Berlin, the outrage goes quiet. Or to your point, we make up that the car is responsible for driving itself into the crowd. This double standard, it, by the way, that was my editorial comment, not that lasts a little bit. This double standard is now so obvious that it is destroying the public ability to have honest, serious debate about real problems. And, you know, this is how this story, I guess, at some level is connected to the previous one that we talked about, which is what prevents us from getting to the truth? What prevents us from being able to have serious debate? Well, we can say it's divisiveness and just blame that, but really it's ideology. It's ideology that frames the moral conversation immediately and then just commits us to what is absurd. And that has happened both with the LGBTQ movement, which has committed us. We saw this, by the way, and I don't want to make too strange of a leap here, but there's a story emerging out of the WNBA of two young fans who just showed up with a placard supporting Sophie Cunningham, who was quoted in a sports article of supporting women and not wanting men to play in women's sports. The owner of the WNBA team berates them, cusses at them. And again, the story is there was an interaction, there was an altercation when, you know, just a month ago, fans of Sophie Cunningham saying racist things, you know, that is a clear moral conversation, right? Right. I mean, it's just the inability to have a moral conversation can infect us individually, but it has affected us, you know, culturally. And if we can't have these moral conversations about right and about wrong, a lot of times it's because we've lost the ability to understand reality itself. And that's the power of ideology and worldview here.
2: Yeah. So I'm going to make a little bit of a leap too, but it feels relevant.
3: As long as it feels relevant, it must be.
2: It feels relevant to me. So go on, buckle up and go on this journey with me. We took our girls to Boston. We're doing this America 250 family road trip right now. And we were in Boston earlier this week and we did a tour of the Freedom Trail. And our tour guide, who mostly was compelling and did a great job, of course, showed up to the tour, you know, dressed in his Revolutionary War era garb, complete with his rainbow pin, right? Which seems so strange and out of place, but of course. And the very first talk he gives in the Boston Common is about a woman who used to disrupt anti-suffrage protesting at the Common. It was hard to follow his reasoning, but he took it as far as to say, this woman we now know through records and letters spent her elder years never having been married, living with a female friend of hers. And that is the extent of what we know about this woman and her private life. She lived with a female friend of hers, and that they have letters from her to other members of her family talking about this lovely friendship with this other woman. So he concludes his speech to this group of people on the Freedom Trail with several children by saying, so if you want to celebrate the Boston Common, you've got to start by celebrating lesbians. It was so strange. I mean, it was to the point where I felt embarrassed for him because it felt like a stretch even for people who are fully on board with this kind of thing. And thankfully, we had a great conversation with our kids. Like right after it, we play a game with them called Catch the Lie. Whenever we're in public and they hear something weird, we say, did you catch it? What was it? We talked about it and that we moved on from it. But it felt like this same sort of mind disease where it's like when you see, now that this clearly said a lot more about this man than it did about any woman who lived during the Revolutionary War period. Like absolutely everything has to be about sex at this point. When you want to see the world that way, you're talking about two women in an era where it was difficult for women to support themselves financially if they had not married, who decide to live together. And suddenly for us, that had to be sexual. It just had to be. But when you see the world through that lens, everything gets warped. This is almost the definition of sort of a warped worldview. And when you have that worldview, it allows you to view things like a horrifying terrorist attack immediately through those priors. Like you almost, it's like an intuitive response. You have to frame this in a way that makes your side, quote unquote, you know, look morally superior or better, or you have to protect it from looking worse. And I mean, the fact that we would even connect radical, violent Islamic extremism with the LGBTQ movement is so bizarre on its face, but that's where we are. And when you
3: I think Muslims have made their position on this really clear. But to your point, next week, I think the next big event is in Brussels. And one of the big groups there are, the Queers for Palestine group, right? So
2: fantastic. It's
3: just coming right out of the tail end of this. I will say to you, that's a great thing to do with your kids, is to play something like Catch the Lie and to always stop and point it out. Never hope they don't notice, because you never want that rhetoric to just be kind of normalized. I also congratulate you on your self-restraint. That would not, I probably would not have successfully walked away from that one without a conflict of some kind.
2: Well, John, that is all the time we have for our program this week, but we are going to continue discussion of these topics and others at the Breakpoint podcast. 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Otherwise, from the Coulson Center for Christian Worldview, I'm Maria Baer, alongside John Stone Street. 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Have a great week, and we'll see you all back here next time. 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
1: For generations now, parents have been talking to kids about sex and sexuality, and basically the message goes something like this. Don't have sex till you get married. The end. And by the way, when you get married, sex is a wonderful thing. It's a very, very interesting conversation, and it's not always the most effective way to go. But sexual purity with our kids is an important conversation for us as parents to have. And during the next half hour, parenting and family expert Dr. Jim Burns is going to devote this edition of the Homeward Broadcast to the theme of teens and sexual purity, Mission Possible. This is a program that is intended for parents and not for young children. If you have young children with you right now, you want to turn off the radio and go to homeward.com, where you can listen to the audio stream by yourself. How far is too far is not how far can you go, but how far should I go? And literally, it's parents who have to have that uncomfortable conversation to talk about all those issues.
2: You are acting so weird and immature.
3: Mm-hmm.
2: You need to grow up.
1: I'm Jim Burns. Well, kids today are growing up in a much different culture than we grew up in. You know, sexual images are everywhere, so this topic is extremely important to them. Well, it's also important to us. So if you're a parent, you might be feeling a bit overwhelmed about this part of your son or your daughter's life right now. I know there are times in my life when I do. Now, you don't want them to get hurt, but you're also trying to help them learn about healthy sexuality. Well, if you have teens or you have preteens at your home, well, I'm glad you tuned in today to Homeward. On today's program, we're going to look at some of the main issues kids are facing today with regards to sex and sexuality. We're going to discuss some practical steps that you can take to begin a healthy dialogue with your kids about God's design for sexual purity and integrity. So keep it right here, because Homeward starts right now. And welcome to Homeward with parenting and family expert Dr. Jim Burns. I'm Roger Marsh in the host's chair today, and Jim in the guest chair. Actually, we kind of just share things around here, because today we're talking about a topic that's very, very important to Jim, and so I'm going to be asking him questions about accepting nothing less, God's best for your body, mind, and heart, a brand new book, and we're talking about teens and sexual purity, Mission Possible. You're optimistic that this is possible, Jim, and I know there are a lot of parents listening to us right now who are saying, I really hope so, but give me some hope, give me some encouragement.
4: Well, I'm very optimistic, Roger. As you know, we are doing a Pure Foundation series, so
1: right.
4: That's one of the reasons why on Homeward you hear all these talks on sex and sexuality.
1: Sure.
4: Because it is a passion of mine.
1: Yeah.
4: Just this week, I was talking to some parents on sex and sexuality, and I said, hey, it's very hopeful, but we parents have to understand what we're doing. See, now, most parents don't talk to their kids because no one talked to them, so they don't have
1: right.
4: role models, and
1: sure.
4: there's lots of those kinds of issues. But what I'm saying is, no, the more positive, value-centered sex education kids receive from home, the less promiscuous they'll be. This time, we're talking a little bit more about kind of the 14-plus age level, but boy, if you have younger kids, you got to hear what we're going to be talking about as well.
1: Well, Jim, you talk to a lot of parents, you talk to a lot of kids throughout the course of the year. What is the most common question that teenagers are asking you about sex?
4: I'm laughing because everybody who's in youth ministry would know this answer.
1: Yeah.
4: It's how far is too far? I mean, it is by far the most often asked question. Kathy and I, when we were youth workers, we would always have the time where we would talk to the kids and even the junior hires. And what would happen then would be I would talk to the guys and Kathy would talk to the girls, and the next week we'd switch. But when I said, okay, question time, they'd always say, well, how far is too far? Even junior hires are now asking that question. And this is interesting, Roger, because kids are legalistic when it comes to this. They're not legalistic about life, but how far can I go? It's the wrong question.
1: Yeah.
4: Really, what we have to do is teach these young people sexual purity, and we have to understand that how far is too far is not how far can you go, but how far should I go? And literally, it's parents who have to have that uncomfortable conversation to talk about all those issues. Even with my own girls, you know, we talked about holding hands, we talked about hugging, appropriate hugs, light kiss, strong kiss. Here we are having to have conversations with our daughters about fondling, but they were at the age where we needed to have that conversation.
1: Yeah.
4: And you know what? They didn't always take it as, thank you so much, mom and dad,
1: yeah.
4: you are amazing. But we wanted to be the ones to talk about how far is too far, not just their friends or Madonna or Lindsay or Paris or any of these other first name girls. You know, they're glad to talk about that kind of stuff. So that's the $100,000 answer to the question, what's the most often asked question by kids, not by parents, but by kids.
1: Now, parents, I'm sure, have a whole different set of questions that they want to ask. What are the most common questions, or what is the most common question that a parent has?

0: says, you know what? I didn't always do it right. And I am passionate for you because I've had to carry some baggage into the relationship with dad or the relationship with mom. I think that's a good thing to say. Now, again, I think you can get too detailed. And sometimes as kids get older, they're going to throw it back in your face. They will. But here's the deal. I don't believe that kids are going to go try something because mom and dad were open about their own life before they got married or whatever. So again, the answer for me is be authentic. There are other people who would disagree with that, but that's most often asked question. So you got how far is too far, and you got, well, what about me? Because I didn't do it right. I just think that's so fascinating that you would ask those questions at the beginning because those are the biggies.
1: Well, kids are asking a lot of different questions about sex and sexuality. There are other questions that they aren't asking. They're just kind of taking it for granted. And I know that you say one of the biggest misconceptions that kids have about sex and dating is they think everybody's dating in high school, and therefore everybody's having sex. Talk about what the statistics really bear out in terms of what kids really are doing in the dating
0: world. Well, actually, almost a majority of kids do not date. They don't have an exclusive date. They just don't. And, you know, I can remember back when I was a youth worker that there was this young woman who was beautiful and she was God-honoring and she was one of my leaders. And she came to me kind of in tears because she had never had a date and she was the homecoming queen at her school. Well, you know, those kinds of kids, even those kinds of kids don't always date. There's a lot of pretty neat kids who, for some reason or another, maybe they were involved with their youth group, they were involved in sports and all that kind of stuff, but they actually didn't go out on that date. They need to be reminded of that. One of the things that I write about in this book, Accept Nothing Less, it's actually for kids, not for parents. I want the kids and parents to read it together, or the parents to read it too, but it's actually written directly to kids.
1: Right.
0: And one of the stories I tell is about the fact that every homecoming and every prom, right at that time, I would bring people over to our house who didn't get asked or didn't get to go.
1: Great idea.
0: This was the time where people were depressed, mainly the girls. You know, sure. They were depressed. They were upset. And sometimes even the guys, too. I would always remind them that 50% of them don't date. Now, here's the deal if they do date. If they date at age 12, okay, and you say, well, that's ridiculous. No, a lot of people are allowing that to happen. And I'm not talking about going out to a fancy dinner and all that. I'm saying, you know, if the kids are in an exclusive relationship and they go to the movies together, they do even the cutesy little things. If they date at age 12, there is a 91% chance that they will have sex before they get out of high school. If they date at age 13, it's also very high. 14, very high. By the time they're 16 and they date, there's a much greater chance that they won't have sexual intercourse when they graduate from high school. So I think we, as parents, we have to have those markers where the marker is at least 16. And now we've got a whole group of people who would say, don't date, but court your boyfriend or girlfriend. Mm-hmm. I think that's good for about 3 to 5% of the nation because they do that. Fantastic. Let them go there. I'm not necessarily talking to that group as much as I'm talking to the people who are talking about dating. And so again, as parents, I think we have to set a marker and you won't be popular with this. We weren't. You know, with girls who got asked at 14 and 15 on dates and we had to say no. You know, and again, our kids, you know, said this is unfair. Everybody else is doing it. Even good Christians are doing it. And the truth was, is that was right. But we said no. First date was with dad at age 16, and then it was a lot of times inclusive dating, where you know a bunch of guys and girls would kind of go together to some place. But you know what? I think it's worked out good.
1: Well, Jim, and I would imagine that your daughters really benefited from the fact that you and Kathy were clear and consistent from the get-go. They knew what to expect in terms of what your expectations were for when they could start dating and what was acceptable in the home. And as long as you didn't waver from that, they might have complained to you. But then deep down, they had a sense of security.
0: Maybe. You'd have to talk to the girls. They come through here at the Homeward office sometimes. I'm not sure, because they did think we were pretty conservative. Where you're getting at is it's important for us to express our expectations.
1: Right.
0: And you know, we talk about that when it comes to discipline. And we talk about this on the program a lot. But when it comes to sex and sexuality, it's important for us to do that too. Express our expectations and talk about the issues that even make us feel uncomfortable. And again, sometimes what you need is a resource like this resource or others where you kind of let somebody else do the talking and then you both react to the issue. Mm. That's why I like this book, because put it in front of a kid, they'll read it because it's on sex and dating, but then dialogue with them to kind of get the process going, because kids learn best when they talk, not when you talk.
1: Well, this is certainly the kind of conversation starter that we have been looking for, actually, as parents. The book, Teaching Your Children Healthy Sexuality, kicks off the whole Pure Foundation series. 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

0: settles it. Mom, my clothes are all wrong.
1: Oh, what do you mean, all wrong, Heather?
0: The stupid magazine survey, see?
1: Are your clothes driving him away or driving him wild?
0: Yeah, Mom, no guy would ever want to go out with me. I could never wear a string bikini like that girl on the cover.
1: Oh, look, this is pretty interesting stuff, Heather. Where'd you get it?
0: The magazine?
1: Yeah.
0: It's Christina's.
1: Oh, look, here's a good one. Cosmetic surgery. It's safer than you think.
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3: Before we continue with today's program, it is time to turn the spotlight on our recommended resource. And Jim, this month we're looking at the truly miraculous things that happen in life.
4: And Roger, you hit the nail on the head when you said truly miraculous. Mm. I mean, there's so many times in life where something wonderful will happen and we'll say something like, well, that was a miracle. Or maybe our spouse acts in a certain way and we say, well, that was a miracle also.
3: Yeah.
4: But you know what? The reality is that miracles do happen. And Jim Garlow has this new book. It's called Miracles Are For Real. I love the book. It has stories of miraculous events, and it inspires me. Yeah. And it doesn't mean that I'm looking for every day to be an extra miraculous, because I think every day is a miracle when the sun rises and the sun sets and, you know, we breathe. But this is something that's special, and it really, in many ways, drew me closer to God. It's kind of a devotional for me. It's not a devotion written as a devotional, but I read it as a devotional.
3: Well, it's encouraging, too, because there are so many books in the market now about I've been to heaven and back and that type of stuff.
4: Right.
3: Well, we forget that miracles happen all the time.
4: Right.
3: And you don't have to necessarily, quote unquote, see heaven.
4: Right, exactly. You know, he did talk about some heaven miracles in this as well, but also other miracles. Good book, Jim Garlow.
3: Well, you visit homeward.com if you're not already there to learn more about this brand new book by Jim Garlow. 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

0: 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Jim, hard as it is to believe this, a lot of kids are growing up in this culture right now, and they have a hard time defining sexual activity because the culture says, you know, it's sex is different things to different people. Give us a definition that we can actually kind of land on here as far as what is sexual activity, you know, what's sexual purity involved?
1: Well, I'm laughing that you would say, you know, give us a definition or it's hard. It really is confusing because they get so many mixed messages.
0: Yeah.
1: They get a mixed message oftentimes from home of, well, don't do it, and then silence. They get a mixed message from the church, don't do it because it's dirty, horrible, and rotten. And I don't think the church always says that, but that's what they think they say.
0: Sure.
1: And then they get the major part of their message on sexuality, obviously, is the culture, which is saying, this is how you do it. You know, sexual activity is only sexual intercourse and not the other stuff. So, you know, for me, a definition of sexual activity could actually be strong kissing. It definitely for me is fondling. And for a lot of people, they would say, well, you know, what's the definition of sex? You can see me holding up my finger there imitating somebody. But, you know, in that, it's important for us to understand that, you know, sexual activity is anything where there's any touching of the genital area.
0: Yeah.
1: And unfortunately, today's kid doesn't understand that definition. I mean, you can obviously get sexually transmitted diseases from much more than just, you know, sexual intercourse. It's important for kids to understand that. And basically, we've got to have those kind of talks with our kids. It's not going to be comfortable. It's not going to be easy.
0: Well, you encourage teenagers to pursue sexual purity, not just sexual abstinence, but sexual purity, which includes the mind, body, and soul. And you've actually developed something called the Purity Code, and on something of a mission to get as many kids as possible to start living by this.
1: You're
0: Talk
1: right.
0: About
1: I want a million kids to commit to the Purity Code. And as you know,
0: be
1: we
0: awesome.
1: Have another book that is for ages 10 to 14 where kids, you know, commit to the Purity Code.
0: Right.
1: Purity Code shows up also in this book for 14-year-olds and older. But the Purity Code says, in honor of God, my family, and my future spouse, I commit my life to sexual purity. I wanted to make it one sentence, and I wanted to make sure that I didn't say sexual abstinence, but I said sexual purity.
0: Mm-hmm.
1: Sexual purity includes abstinence. Obviously, I'm for sex when you're married, and I think that's what God's plan is, and
0: that's
1: I'm very adamant about that. But purity is more than just sexual abstinence. The mistake we made over the years, and me too, because I spoke to 250,000 kids a year when I was in a different job than what you and I are doing now, was we'd have them commit to sexual abstinence and they'd do everything else but sexual abstinence. So they were fine in their mind. But purity deals with pornography. It deals with other types of touching and other types of kissing and other types of sexual exploration. And what I'm saying is that, you know what? Purity is where we have to go after with kids. And kids make these decisions not just on physical discipline, but I believe it's a spiritual discipline as well. So why I'm pounding on this is in honor of God. Okay, bring God into this thing.
0: Mm-hmm.
1: My family, okay, that's important. The legacy continues. And then my future spouse, I commit my life to sexual purity. It's a very spiritual discipline. And I think it's important that we don't lower the bar, but that we raise the bar and say, you know what? This is what we're challenging you to do. Kids do it. Kids can do it. And you know what? I've never met somebody who's been challenged to take the Purity Code and then they make that commitment and they live by it. I've never seen them, you know, after they got married say, you know, I'm really resenting the fact that I did it. No, they're saying, this is wonderful. It's helped my marriage. It's helped my life. I mean, it really builds less baggage into a marriage when kids do this.
0: Well, and now more than ever before, this culture really needs kids who will live by the Purity Code. Jim, I'm thinking about how sexualized the media has become. And when you see the images on movies, television, especially on the internet, kids really need to deal with this, and parents do too. Talk about how the media appeals to our sexuality as well.
1: Well, you know, we Christians always bag on the media, and we should at times.
0: Yeah.
1: But, you know, the media is pretty rough when it comes to sex and sexuality. When MTV started, a lot of us didn't like it because of the sexual innuendos in the music. But today, the amount of reality shows that are basically all about sex, it's frightening. So kids are getting sexual images all the time. The average high school student, and this book is written to a little bit older kid, the average high school student has the opportunity to see 14,000 acts of intercourse or innuendo to intercourse on primetime TV.
0: That's amazing.
1: That scares me.
0: Yeah.
1: And what we have to understand is that when the kids are bombarded by this kind of media, it kind of desensitizes them. I mean, it desensitizes me. I was talking to somebody about a movie that was PG-13 and, you know, it was a great movie. And I said, well, there's just one scene. Yeah.
2: As if, you know, that scene almost didn't offend me because I almost expected something like that. So if it's desensitizing me, somebody who stands up for the culture in a biblical way, you know, what is it doing to our kids? So, yeah, we have to help our kids learn to discern because they are going to see it. We can't keep them in a bubble all of their life. So there are times when we have to say, sit down and watch this show. I'm sitting down with you, and at the commercials, you're making comments and kind of teaching them, what did you just see? What did you just experience? You know, what do you think about that? Getting kids to think critically and helping them learn to discern how the media is influencing their mind and their heart.
0: I think that would be very valuable for a child, especially to have mom or dad speaking to that subject, because they might have questions and they just don't know how to ask somebody about them. And they figure, well, everyone else at school knows. But if we are the ones who set the table on this one, it opens it up.
1: Well, frankly, I mean, a lot of kids don't want to ask you as a parent. So that's why you've got to be aggressive about talking about it. Now, you don't want to make this the only issue. You know, you hear, you know, Jim and Roger talking about it on the Homer broadcast. And so then, you know, as soon as they get home from school, let's talk about, you know, whatever.
0: Yeah.
1: But, you know, it's important for us to help them dialogue. And the more they feel comfortable having that conversation, they're not going to feel comfortable having the conversation if there's only one, like as if, well, we talked about sex. We finished that one. Now we can move the next thing. We don't do that with education. We don't do that with sports. We don't do that with most things, but we do it with the sex talk, if you would. Well, we've had the sex talk. That actually shows that it does nothing for kids. It's a long term process and a dialogue of conversations, and sometimes it's just simply going to be uncomfortable. I mean, I would have been very uncomfortable as a teen if my parents would have spent some time talking about it. Actually, I would have benefited from it as well. They didn't say much to me.
0: Well, today on Homeward, we're talking with Dr. Jim Burns about teens and sexual purity and how that mission is possible. The book that Dr. Jim Burns has just put out for teenagers is called Accept Nothing Less, God's Best for Your Body, Mind, and Heart, and it's available now in our Resource Center. For more information on that, you can go to homeward.com. Jim, we've been talking a lot about the media, giving them a hard time for the fact that so many kids experiment with sex before marriage. We can't just blame the media, but they play a large part. You've picked off three reasons why teens and preteens oftentimes get involved in a sexual relationship too soon. Walk us through those, because I think they're important for us as parents to really understand.
1: Well, these three principles are very important. And I talk to parents about this all the time. You know, there are many more reasons why kids get involved in sexual promiscuity, but the three I would highlight today, one would be negative peer pressure. Unfortunately, so many kids today are involved in promiscuous sex because of the pressure to conform. I mean, if everybody else is involved in this, well, then they go, well, I'm just going to try it. And again, remember, I'm defining sex not as just doing it, as kids talk about. I'm even saying that there's a sexual part of looking online and having bad talks online or texting people. Or today, we talk about the cell phone. Well, the cell phone is distributing sexual pictures today. You know, a lot of kids, even in junior high, they're taking pictures of each other in their underwear or less, and then they're texting and sending it. I don't even use the right words. And, you know, I'm still trying to get a handle on it. I'm texting, and my kids are all excited about that. But, you know, this peer pressure is a big one. Secondly, kids are making sexual decisions based on an emotional involvement that exceeds their maturity level. I'll pick on a 14-year-old girl. She's young. She's really pretty, but she has a poor self-image. She wants to be liked by everybody. Up comes an older boy who's a little bit aggressive. She wants to like this guy. In fact, she thinks she might even be in love with him. So she allows her body to be used because her emotional involvement exceeded her maturity level. And that's why she's making those decisions. Whenever I use that phrase when I'm talking to parents, I say, some of you did that. I just see heads bobbing.
0: Right.
1: But the last one, and I want to key on this at the end of this program, is that, and I said it before, but it's a lack of positive value-centered sex education, especially from home. You know, what we think is if we don't talk to our kids about it, but we just ask the church to do it or we ask somebody else to do it, that it's going to be okay. No, it's our job as parents to make that happen. It is not easy. You know, for Kathy and I, what we've chosen to do, and in the closing moments of the Homeward broadcast, I want to talk through this a little bit. What we've chosen to do is make a list of stuff. And we've used resources like the Peer Foundation's resources that we have at Homeward, and you can talk about that later at the end. But we've used these kinds of resources, and we've said, at what age is appropriate to talk about which issues? Sex education starts at age 3 to 5, then it moves to 6 to 9. It's time of curiosity. Then pretty big time, I think, sex education happens between the ages of somewhere around 10 to 13, especially kind of pre-puberty and through that puberty, so 10 to 14.
0: Right.
1: And then at 14, you should be talking about anything and everything. And I know that's so hard as a parent. It's hard for me, you know, to have the tough conversations with my girls. But I thought, if I don't, who's going to?
2: So I think we are looking for a new generation of parents who kind of have the courage to take on the resources, whatever resources they can find, and have those kinds of conversations with their kids. Some kids will dialogue. Some kids will just, like one of my daughters, you know, eyes as big as saucers and, you know, just kind of listening. And other times our kids will say, you know what, I don't want to talk about that right now. We say, well, then we're going to have this conversation. It's a matter of when, not never. And I want to encourage parents today to have dialogue about healthy sexuality, to have dialogue about sexual purity. It is a mission that is possible. And I believe that that's one of our jobs and part of our job description as a parent.
0: Jim, we hear from so many parents who are using Homeward to get the help that they need for raising their children. And here's an email from Lori who writes, Dear Dr. Burns, thank you so much for your daily devotional. So many times when I read it, I feel like it's written just for me. My husband and I are going through some tough times with our 12-year-old son right now, and we recently moved away from family and friends. So your devotionals help us feel like we're not alone in our new living situation. And that's from Lori.
2: Well, you know, it's neat that people write to us about that. You know, it's interesting is I only write one a week.
0: Yeah.
2: And actually, Kelly McFadden, who's here in the studio today, is my favorite devotional writer, and actually my wife's favorite devotional writer, too. But, you know, what I was saying is that there are so many people, thousands of people get this every day, and they write us and tell us how important it is. I hope that any of our listeners who do not get the daily devotional, it's free, all they got to do is just sign up at Homeward, that they'll get that. It's just a great way to start the day for many of us. I do.
0: Yeah.
2: And it's a scripture, and it's a quick story, usually, and it's really a quick inspiration, kind of gets us thinking today. In fact, in my small group today, one of the guys mentioned today's devotional as important to them, so it's kind of fun to be able to influence people via email. You know, Homeward is the place where parents can get real answers, and we are here for you 24 hours a day, 7 days a week, 365 days a year online. And if it's been a while since the last time you checked out our online resource center, where I want to encourage you to go to Homeward, that's home, WORD.com, and you'll find hundreds of articles and tip sheets there, along with about 1,500 real life answers to the questions parents seem to be asking most. 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So go to homeward.com today. We want to come alongside you, like we apparently were coming alongside Lori. So be sure to join me again next time. I'll continue my conversation on this very important topic, teens and sexual purity, mission possible. Yes, it is possible. Till then, I'm Jim Burns. 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
4: With SRN News, I'm Mary Rose. President Trump says the U.S. is keeping up military pressure on Iran, warning that American strikes will continue until Tehran can no longer threaten U.S. interests. The White House says Iran has broken past agreements and continues to target shipping and American personnel. At the same time, the State Department is urging Americans in 10 Middle Eastern countries to stay alert as tensions rise. New drone attacks and tanker incidents near Kuwait and the Strait of Hormuz are adding to concerns about the conflict spreading about the region. The Trump administration is highlighting newly declassified intelligence documents on election security.
5: The White House Government Transparency Task Force says China and its proxies obtained voter registration data tied to as many as 220 million Americans, including non-public information. The declassified records identify attacks on voter registration systems as election interference and warn foreign actors could use such data to disrupt voting operations. The documents were approved by senior U.S. intelligence officials. John Scott reporting.
4: It's not good news for consumers from U.S. oil producers.
6: ExxonMobil and Chevron warned that global supplies of diesel and other refined products will likely remain tight and lead to persistently high prices in the second half of the year as the Iran war continues to cause major energy disruptions. Both companies reported large jumps in second quarter refining profits on Friday as declining fuel stockpiles combined with curtailed exports from China and refinery outages in Russia led to higher margins.
4: Bill Alexander reporting. This is SRN News. A new report on young adults and faith.
7: It comes from the Church of England, and it reports that millennials and members of Generation Z often get interested in Christianity through social media and other online content. But the study also finds that it takes a personal encounter for a young adult to take the next step and accept Christ. Church officials say this shows how important personal evangelism continues to be, even in the age of the Internet. Michael Harrington reporting.
4: Church groups in Cuba have begun distributing hundreds of boxes of humanitarian aid from the U.S. in two towns near the capital. The aid is being handed out in this way because the Trump administration does not trust the communist government to do the job. Church officials say the food and hygiene kits will be distributed to the most vulnerable Cuban families first. The boxes contain enough food to meet a family's need for 10 days. This is SRN News. More fallout from FIFA's private equity plan.
8: Senior FIFA advisor Carlos Cordero is resigning as an advisor to FIFA president Gianni Infantino. He says it's in protest of FIFA and Infantino's plan for private investors to buy stakes in the World Cup. Cordero represented FIFA on the White House task force for the World Cup. He says, "I cannot stand by while FIFA considers selling a stake in the World Cup." Cordero, a former Goldman Sachs banker and the former U.S. Soccer Federation president, says, "Let me be clear, I had no involvement in this proposal, and I oppose it unequivocally." I'm Donna Water.
4: Football analyst and former Dallas Cowboys quarterback Tony Romo has been suspended by CBS. This following Romo's arrest on suspicion of operating while intoxicated. The 46-year-old Romo was pulled over July 23rd in Milwaukee. More details, srnnews.com.
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0: It's time for contemporary Christian music for a Saturday night on KJOL. 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
1: Good afternoon and welcome to another edition of Contemporary Christian Music on this Saturday night. I'm Kurt Neuswanger and we've got more brand new music for you this week. Four brand new songs, in fact, from, Torrin Wells, from Andrew Rip, from Peter Burton, and from Ryan Kennedy, who's a worship pastor in Houston, along with his wife. You might have heard of her. We'll tell you about him in a minute. We also have Emerson Day, John Reddick, The Afters, Katie Nicole, and we're going to start off with a new one from Peter Burton, who started Thrive Worship in Bayside Church in Sacramento, along with Lincoln Brewster. This is So Long.